Hannah Jaffe Walt is a producer on our show. Coming up, a comedian walks into a bar and walks out with a medical mystery. 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
1: This is Blue Dimensions. I'm Johnny Meister. In this hour of Blue Dimensions, we'll explore the album Together Again from bassist Jim Donica and his quintet recorded live. Also, something from 23-year-old pianist Joey Alexander from his eighth album, an album called Celestial Keeper. We'll hear from bassist Alan Hurt taking on a Nat Adderley classic, saxophonists Elias Haslanger and Lou Marini, both from recent albums, and Goldings Bernstein Stewart. That's keyboardist Larry Goldings, guitarist Peter Bernstein, and drummer Bill Stewart with an album called Rhombus, all coming up in

We'll begin with music from the Jim Donica Quintet from their album Together Again. Jim Donica is a bassist, composer, and bandleader. He plays both the stand-up double bass and the electric bass. The album was recorded in concert at Maureen's Jazz Cellar in Nyack, New York, featuring 7 original compositions and 1 classic song written by Joni Mitchell. While mostly known for playing jazz, Donica has played in the band for several Broadway shows, including Cats and Evita, and performed with punk rockers including Joe Strummer of The Clash. On the album Together Again, the band includes Donica on bass, Tim Armacost on saxophone, Alan Farnham on piano, Jeff Barone on guitar, and Tim Horner on drums. I'm going to play a couple things from the album now, starting with the title track, Together Again, from the Jim Donica Quintet, here on Blue Dimensions.

The Jim Donica Quintet, a couple of things from the album Together Again, recorded in concert at Maureen's Jazz Cellar in Nyack, New York. We just heard something called Big Brother, and before that, the title track Together Again, both composed by Jim Donica as well. We had Jim Donica on bass with Tim Armacost on saxophone, Alan Farnham on piano, Jeff Barone on guitar, and Tim Horner on drums. We'll return to this album for more music later in the show. Right now, we have pianist Joey Alexander, 23 years old, and just putting out his 8th album, an album called Celestial Keeper. The album offers a mix of original compositions and standards. This is one of the standards now. It features Chris Funn on bass and Jonathan Barber on drums. It's Stella by Starlight from Joey Alexander and group here on Blue Dimensions.

bassist Alan Hurt and group. We do like bands led by bassists on this show. That was Nat Adderley's composition, Work Song. Alan Hurt is no relation to the late great trumpeter Al Hurt. With him on that piece was guitarist Ken Willinger and drummer Ed Conley. The album is called Not Live at Budokan Volume 1, a fun title for sure. It was actually recorded at studios in Boston and nearby Waltham, Massachusetts. Alan Hurt is based in the Boston area. Before that, we heard pianist Joey Alexander with Stella by Starlight from his new album Celestial Keeper. I'm Johnny Meister. You can get in touch with me at bluesnetradio@gmail.com. Coming up, music from saxophonist Lou Marini. Goldings, Bernstein, Stewart, the trio of Larry Goldings, Peter Bernstein, and Bill Stewart, saxophonist Elias Haslanger, and another track from the album we started the show with, Together Again, from the Jim Donica Quintet, all coming up in a moment here on Blue Dimensions.

Dimensions. I'm John A. Meister. Coming up, another piece from the album we started the show with, the album Together Again from the Jim Donica Quintet, and music from saxophonists Lou Marini and Elias Haslanger. After something from Goldings, Bernstein, Stewart, that's Larry Goldings on keyboards, Peter Bernstein on guitar, and Bill Stewart on drums. You may know of Larry Goldings from his work with James Taylor. On Taylor's one-man band album, Larry Goldings is the one man in the band. Now, from Goldings, Bernstein, and Stewart, we have an album called Rhombus, and from it, a Thelonious Monk composition, In Walked Bud, here on Blue Dimensions.

saxophonist Elias Haslanger with Swinging at Monks, the album called Legacy, with Haslanger on tenor saxophone, Mike Saylors on trumpet and flugelhorn, Andy Langham on piano, Ryan Hagler on bass, and Daniel Dufour on drums. And a Thelonious Monk composition before that, In Walked Bud, from Golding's Bernstein Stewart. That's Larry Goldings on piano, Peter Bernstein on guitar, and Bill Stewart on drums from their album Rhombus. Here's saxophonist Lou Marini and the Italian Groovers, Alessandro Chiappetta on guitar, Gianluca Di Aieno on keyboards, and Enzo Zerilli on drums, from Marini's album Playtime, Row, Row, Row Your Blues, here on Blue Dimensions.

saxophonist Lou Marini and his group, the Italian Groovers, Row, Row, Row Your Blues, from the album Playtime. We return now to the album we started the show with, an album called Together Again from the Jim Donica Quintet. Bassist Jim Donica leading the band with Tim Armacost on saxophone, Alan Farnham on piano, Jeff Barone on guitar, and Tim Horner on drums, doing Joni Mitchell's song Both Sides Now, recorded in concert at Marine's Jazz Cellar in Nyack, New York, here on Blue Dimensions.

Jim Donica Quintet with Joni Mitchell's song Both Sides Now from their live album Together Again to conclude this edition of Blue Dimensions. 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
1: Hello, I'm Alex Lathbridge. 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
5: 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Bevan loves jazz and classical music, and both have inspired his compositions. 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Bevan is also passionate about our natural environment and the importance of our conscious appreciation of it. His CD, Talking to Trees, is a collection of original compositions and fresh takes on well-known classics that speak to his love of nature and his fears for it, as global warming continues to threaten our environment. I'm Judy Carmichael, and this is Jazz Inspired. Here's Harold Arlen and Truman Capote's A Sleepin' Bee from Bevan Manson's CD, Talking to Trees.

0: One of the tracks that I just loved, and I told you before we started recording that I'm a huge Harold Arlen fan,
1: yeah.
0: And you put on one of my very favorite tunes and did such a beautiful rendering of it.
2: And Harold Arlen comes up with this fantastic image of a sleeping bee. Dunn told me some things. This image that you hold in your hand of, right in your hand, there's a sleeping bee. Of course, we would never imagine this in real life, but we can certainly imagine it. We can certainly feel it. It's a fantastic image that connects you. This is why I put it on the record. It connects you with nature in a very immediate way. I mean, my gosh, to have a sleeping bee right in your hand.

0: I'm Judy Carmichael, and this is Jazz Inspired.
1: Talk about Bob Brookmeyer, because you sent me some wonderful music, and that's kind of in a different direction, but we love it.
2: Yeah, well, in a way, it's part of the package. He was just a very important person to me. I knew him a little bit when I was a lot younger, and he tried to take me under his wing, but I was a little resistant at the time. I wrote a piece for him at one point that he played when I was still in school.
1: That's exciting.
2: It was very exciting for me. I was so young, I didn't realize the significance of it, but I knew about him. Here's the funny thing. Bob was a true jazz musician in the sense that, you know, we all, as jazz people, we all listen to each other. We want to hear who you are. You know, we want to hear you. We don't want to hear somebody else. We want to hear you. And Bob had this larger in life personality that when you heard him, you just knew it was him within two notes right away. And I knew of him from the age of probably seven, because my dad was an amateur musician. It wasn't his career. But I grew up, actually, I didn't know very much about pop music growing up. My dad was an avid jazz record collector. So my childhood was filled with Miles Davis, Chet Baker, Brookmeyer, Stan Getz, Ella, Louis Armstrong, Bill Evans in particular, Gil Evans, people like that. I just thought everybody in America had those records, you know. Little did I know.
1: Laughing because I thought my mom played piano. She was an amateur, but she did write some tunes. And so I didn't know which ones she'd written and which, because then she'd play a Harold Arlen tune. And I assume she wrote it. And so when I was 10 years old, somebody played something, maybe it was by Harold Arlen or Gershwin. I said, oh, my mom wrote that. And they go, no, actually, I think that was George Gershwin. Nope, I'm positive my mom wrote it. So
2: right,
1: because
2: you heard
1: thing.
2: Her play it. Sure.
1: I heard her play it. And, you know, she wrote those other things. And, right. You know, I thought, anyway, continue. That's why I was laughing.
2: It's in that same vein. Yeah, I thought Bob Brookmeyer was in everybody's household, you know.
1: Right.
2: And I because my dad was a particular fan of those Chet Baker, Brookmeyer, Jerry Mulligan things. And I would hear them every day, you know, when I was 7, 8, 9 years old. Me and my twin sister, when we were tiny, we used to dance on his trumpet, my dad's trumpet cases, listening to this stuff. We just thought everybody knew about these guys.
1: Everybody should.
2: Everybody should, exactly. Yes, that's one should.

0: special place for me because he would write a lot of liner notes, which was unusual. I didn't see that with other musicians necessarily. And he was very articulate and very opinionated and very colorful in his writing. And my dad had a lot of those records, and I realized later on that when I was growing up that he did a lot of other things. He did a lot of arranging and a lot of writing and a lot of, he was the music director for Mel Lewis for quite some time. And that particular album, Bob Brookmeyer and Friends, that you're mentioning, just always had a special resonance for me because it sort of summed up a lot of the things that he did. First of all, just a fantastic soloist who was just also a very compositional soloist, which attracted me being a budding composer, but also as a band leader and just as an arranger, he brought together people that I thought often might not fit together, but my gosh, it was perfect. And that record seemed to just be to me one of his happiest records. And partly because it was a meeting of all these incredible musicians, Elvin Jones, who had been playing with Coltrane at the time, and Ron Carter, who I believe had just started playing with Miles, Herbie Hancock the same, and then a terribly young Gary Burton, and his old friend Stan Getz, who of course, being Stan, was going to take center stage somehow, and did beautifully in this album to me. It just was an inspired album. It seemed as though everybody was so happy to play together, and that was Bob's doing. And he told me, I asked him about the record because it was always a favorite of mine, and he told me it almost didn't get made. He had such a battle with the producer. The producer just didn't think that that combination of people was appropriate. And I thought, how could that be? Come on. Where have you been, Mars?
1: Whatever you do, don't listen to the musician's idea.
0: Right.
1: Exactly.
0: But he got it done. And there's this general happiness that is persuasive through the whole album. And Stan Getz, to me, has a ball. He's just at his swingingest.

0: I'm Judy Carmichael, and this is Jazz Inspired. My guest is composer-pianist Bevan Manson. The fact that you were listening to these things from a young age and weren't particularly interested in pop music, I wasn't either. Alan Broadbent and I have laughed about that, that he was busy trying to figure out, you know, how this chord went to that chord or something like that and wanted to write and all those things, knew nothing about pop music. There's those of us like us, and I'm curious about that. Why do you think that is? I think that it's interesting. Is it because we'd heard so much, and this is going to sound like I'm judging that other music, and it's great for what it is.
1: I know. Yeah.
0: But
1: that's okay.
0: This is a safe space. Like already we were listening. I'm just using the three of us, but we're not unique in this. That maybe from day one we were hearing sophisticated music, and so by the time the pop came, it wasn't grabbing
1: us. That's right. That's part of it.
0: But I'm curious because we were listening to these things early, and I wonder if I liked it. It was over there, but I always thought of pop music as, that's that other stuff.
1: Yeah, it is.
0: Yeah. And so is it exposure? Do you think that it's just that we all heard this early, and that if you hear something that... Because I know Renee Fleming told me that, too. She said that was proven that if you expose kids to more sophisticated things early on, that maybe they'll go through a period that they say, forget it, I'm going to listen to what my contemporaries are listening to. But it's in there, and they'll come to it later. They'll be open to it. And I have talked to a number of people that have told me that... They went away from it, but then later they said, okay, my parents were right. That was something I should be pursuing. Yeah. Wow. So I'm curious. I mean, what do you think of that? That's just sort of my little interjection here.
1: No, Judy, I'm telling you, you have really made this is a really important thing that you're perceptive about, because of course it influences us economically in terms of audience. And there's a lot of tangents to this. I would say definitely exposure at an early age definitely is a major factor, because it seems natural. I mean, for me, it was natural. You know, my father had a couple of trumpets lying around. There was I started tinkering with piano at age 7 because there was a piano there. And in those days, in the 60s, if there was a piano in your home, then eventually your parents would think, well, kids got to have some lessons. So you're exposed to some classical music or jazz that way. But I think it's just the listening, the getting it in your ear without any interference from the giant machine that we now have, you know, in terms of commercial radio, et cetera, the internet. It's actually hearing it in person. A lot of times it's just stuff that happened. You're in a car. You're like, when I do cardio rehab in the cardio rehab unit, you know, they're playing this stuff on the radio. They want to get people into a rhythm or something. It's just an algorithm that plays some stuff. And I can sit there and I can tell the guys, that was what you're hearing is all auto-tuned. It's not real instruments. It's repetitive. It's this, it's that. But they're not really listening to it. They're not participating. It's just background. Mm-hmm. And it's so dominant in so many aspects of our daily lives, whether it's, you know, hearing it in an elevator, in a restaurant, at the airport, in an enclosed space, a store, you know, where you have no choice. But the funny thing is that when you participate, when you actually participate in actual listening, suddenly you are completely overwhelmed, if only by the sound, the wonderful sound. I'm talking about immediacy, as opposed to coming from a speaker, coming from Apple Music, or coming from Spotify, where you can just change gears like within seconds to something else if your attention span is short. Here, where you're in front of someone, a human being, if at an early age you're in a school orchestra, you're in a choir, if you have that personal exposure that way and you're a participant, then later I can tell you'll be able to participate as a listener. When you hear the real deal, it's magic.

Tommy Flanagan on piano with John Coltrane on Mr. PC. A favorite recording of my guest, composer-pianist Bevan Manson. I'm Judy Carmichael, and this is Jazz Inspired.

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And August 16th, I'll be at the Norris Center in Rancho Palos Verdes, California. 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You can follow me on Facebook, X, and Instagram at Stride Queen and at Judy Carmichael's Jazz Inspired. I'm talking with composer-pianist Bevan Manson. One of Bevan's inspirations is Stravinsky's The Song of the Nightingale, played here by the National Orchestra of France.

0: Stravinsky. Any excuse to talk about Stravinsky. There's another one who knew what he was doing, just like that Beethoven guy.
1: Yeah, right. Yeah, absolutely. Well, this is a very interesting track. It's the Song of the Nightingale, Le Chant du Rossignol in French, which is technically, it's in a form called a tone poem that Stravinsky extracted from an opera he wrote. This was around the time of the Rite of Spring, maybe a little bit before it. And in my early 20s, late teens, I discovered this piece. I used to, when I was in school, I studied arranging with Ray Wright, who was Radio City Music Hall conductor for many years, but taught at Eastman for many years. Wonderful teacher. And he had a program that was just heaven for us, a studio orchestra program, where we would get to hear our student pieces played, which was very unusual at the time. So I was very much into orchestra, and I was into color. There's a kind of a homogeneity, a sameness about a lot of recorded music in the commercial area these days, because everything is so highly produced, and there's often not a lot of live musicians playing. So there's this kind of drab quality to it. And in contrast to that, any kind of live orchestral situation is just vivacious, full of life, and very inspiring. And I highly recommend, like you say, there are places where you can hear rehearsals for free or nothing. I highly recommend people who think there's maybe nothing to do or everything's too expensive to do, to just try it. I mean, you can't miss it. I would say that at a very early age, somewhere around 18 or 19, 20, it actually had an influence on my jazz work, in that I just decided there were times when I wanted to have that kind of color in jazz. So I developed a real predilection for harp and for clarinets and for small percussion. A lot of my work recording wise incorporates a lot of that kind of instrumentation, as opposed to, say, even for just jazz, as opposed to just, say, rhythm section and or a big band, a traditional big band setting.

0: Johnson on Mr. PC from his CD, Talking to Trees. I'm Judy Carmichael, and this is Jazz Inspired.
1: This is an aside, but here's another funny coincidence. You mentioned talking to Fleming.
0: Renee Fleming?
1: Yeah, just one of the greatest opera singers of all time, as far as I'm concerned. But
0: absolutely.
1: You're going to laugh, but I once took lessons from her when I was in school. Just for a semester. When I was in school, I couldn't play piano for a semester. I had tendonitis or something. And Renee was doing, I believe, a doctorate at the same time. This was in the early 80s. And I took lessons from her. I got to hear her sing up close because she was teaching me voice. Of course, I was terrible at it. I did my best, but she was a real taskmaster. She wanted to make sure I was breathing right and I was, you know, singing from my diaphragm.
0: Oh, my word.
1: All these things. A real taskmaster. She was just a little spark plug at the time. And I had a feeling she was going to do something incredible in music. I didn't know what.
0: You could already tell, right?
1: I could already tell. I didn't know. But the reason I brought that up is because just like instruments, I got to hear her sing, you know, it was just, you know, scales and stuff like that. But I was just utterly overwhelmed by the beauty of the sound up close. And that's what I want people to do, is to be up close to these sounds, because just like the trees, just like the smell of the trees, the sound is so healthy. It's coming from us, you know, it's coming from us. Mm-hmm. So it's a feast. It's a cornucopia. People are starving for nutrition. Live music acoustically. Acoustic live music is nutrition, you know, whether it's a singer, whether it's a harpist in a practice room, whether it's you're at a club and you're hearing a band and you're right in front of them, you know, without too much amplification. If it's a live orchestra, which usually wouldn't have amplification, I would think, it's magic and it's nutritional. It's healthy. Go.

0: for a gleam from his CD, When the Cup is Lifted. I'm Judy Carmichael, and this is Jazz Inspired. I mentioned to Bevan that while I think there's a place for pop music in our lives, there is also a place for more sophisticated music.
1: I think that people just have to have the patience to listen to longer forms. I think one of the issues here is that people's attention span, because all this stuff on AM radio, for the most part, this is my rant, I won't make it too long. All this stuff is so drab, but people are used to it. They expect it. This is the normal for them. So they think, oh, that's what this is. That's what music is. It's the normal for them. And then they stop paying attention. Because a lot of these things are only a minute, 2 minutes long.
2: Yeah, and it's background. They don't have to focus.
1: They don't have to focus. But if you're in front of it, and if the musical form is longer, you have to say to yourself, wait, there might be something really amazing that happens if I follow the form, if I'm listening to the form. The problem is, if you're not exposed to those forms early, it's like sports. You know, everybody knows the rules of football. You know, a 9-year-old kid is watching television and they're watching, you know, it's third down and, you know, they got third and 17 and the kid knows they got to go 17 yards to make the first down. And so what are they going to do? Well, they're probably going to pass, right? Well, that means there's going to be a pass rush. He knows all these things because you know the rules.
2: Mm-hmm.
1: You
2: mm-hmm.
1: know that you have to tackle the guy to stop him. You know you're going to have to do that. It's just the same for music. If you know some of the rules, well, here's this form. Here's an introduction. Here's the melody. Here's a solo. What does he do in the solo? What does the composer do later? Or if it's a symphonic piece, you know, here's the introduction. Here's the theme. Here's the second theme. What's going to happen to those themes? They're going to go on a voyage. They're going to do some interesting things with those themes, some things that you don't expect. What are they going to do? Let's follow it. Let's follow the story. And so, but people don't necessarily know that form. So they're thinking, well, it's too long for me or it's too complicated. And that's where, like I said, active participation is really valuable because then at least you have the sound in your head and you have some repertoire in your head. You may not know the form, you know, bar by bar, of course, but you've got the sound in your head and you heard that piece before. So if it's something like Pachelbel's Canon, you know, yeah, you can follow it real fast. You've heard it enough. You know that subconsciously, you know that form. But if it's a piece like, say, Spring on my record, I mean, that's a very long form. It goes through a lot of gyrations. There's a lot of, you know, you have to be familiar with a suite, you know, to know that. But then there's the reward. Like you say, there's the reward. You're participating. It's making you smarter. It's making you healthier. It's making, and plus just for the vicarious enjoyment, the beauty of the sound, you know.
0: And I think that people, we can help with that. Something, it's funny you say football, because I've started doing this. I did it once at a concert and somebody told me, I've been listening to jazz for 30 years and I've never really known what was going on until you did that. So I've done it more. And what I do is I use football as a metaphor for it. And I say, okay, I want you to know, my band, think of me as the quarterback in American football. I said, so I'm going to call the play, which is the tune, the tempo, and the key.
1: Right.
0: And I said, and like in football, we have basic ideas of our plays, but I might do something different. And then they have to react to that, which you do. So instead of doing a passing play, I see I've got a clear spot. I'm going to run for the touchdown.
1: Right.
0: And so I talked about fours and things like that. So I've been talking about that lately because I do it in a masterclass, of course. But here I did it on a concert. And I did the first time I did it. A man came up. He said, I've been listening to jazz for 30 years and I never fully understood what was going on with fours. He would instinctively know that. I said, well, it's like a conversation with somebody that you really connect with. You start your capitalizing on something they said and going off in your own direction.
1: Yeah.
0: And I said, that's what we're doing with fours. And I think that what I've tried to to say to people too, if you think of, there's a place for People magazine or junk food. It gives you a quick burst. And you can think of that with certain pop music, and that is great. But a steady diet makes you stupid and sick.
1: Right.
0: And if you take music that's deeper, and what we're talking about, give it a chance, that the more you listen to it, it doesn't give you a stomach ache. It's actually, you start appreciating it more.
1: Right.
0: You want more of it. And that's really what it is. I think it's being a little bit more patient and giving yourself the chance to sit with that.

0: Thank you so much for taking this time to be with me and to be an advocate for this music and for life and for taking time to breathe it all in. What a joy to meet you in person now, and I can't wait to see you again. Thank you so much.
1: Well, thank you, Judy. It's just a double pleasure, believe me. I can't wait to see you in New Mexico sometime.
0: Absolutely. Thank you. You've been listening to my conversation with Bevan Manson. I hope you'll join me here next time when I talk with another creative person about how jazz has inspired their life and work. I'm Judy Carmichael, the host and producer of Jazz Inspired. My production engineer is Curtis Hydoff. 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The closing music is Old Fashioned Love from my CD Trio. I'm on piano with Mike Casham on sax and Chris Flory on guitar. 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

This is Jazz Happening Now. I'm Jeff Hanley. As the name of our program suggests, this is the jazz happening right now in clubs and concert halls, recording studios, and on festival stages around the world. And this week, I do mean around the world. We'll make stops in L.A., Vancouver, B.C., Quebec, Cologne, Germany, the Outer Hebrides, Saratoga Springs, and Miami via Cuba. And even New York City, imagine that. 1 hour of new jazz, 10 hand-picked tracks. Every musician you'll hear this hour making his or her mark in the long, rich history of jazz. And everyone asking what jazz means in 2026 and what it will mean in the future. Their deeply personal answers fill up the next hour of our program. One of the standout alto saxophone voices in New York City belongs to Mike DeRubo. For his new record, Mike chose to turn his musical attention west, way out northwest, engaging with three Vancouver, B.C. players he'd not recorded with before. The result is a really strong record called Way Out Northwest. All Mike DeRubo originals, all swinging in classic straight-ahead style. Let's start the music this week on Jazz Happening Now with Mike DeRubo's dedication to Chick Corea, a star for Chick. Mike DeRubo on alto saxophone. Tilden Webb plays piano. Jody Prosnick is the bassist. And on drums, you'll hear Jesse Cahill on Jazz Happening Now.

On Jazz Happening Now, that's Cuban pianist Kemuel Roig settling into a Miami recording studio with Samuel Burgos on bass and Juan Armando Diaz on drums. The new one from Kemuel Roig is called Three Discovery. That trio record includes Realidad y Fantasía. Before that, Chuck Lamb from Saratoga Springs, New York. That was The Road More Traveled from Chuck's latest record, After Hours on Phyla Street. Bassist Scott Petito, drummer Joel Rosenblatt, vibraphonist Joe Locke, saxophonist Mike Tucker, and guitarist Mike D'Amico, Road More Traveled. That's new from Chuck Lamb, After Hours on Phyla Street. And Mike DeRubo, alto saxophonist from New York, out here on the West Coast for a new album called Way Out Northwest. In Vancouver, British Columbia, he recorded his dedication to Chick Corea called A Star for Chick with pianist Tilden Webb, bassist Jody Prosnick, and drummer Jesse Cahill. I'm Jeff Hanley. 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

for her new album with the WDR Big Band in Cologne, Germany, conductor, arranger, and composer Ein Incerto wrote a suite of music for her special guest on the record, trumpeter Sean Jones. And I haven't played this part of the suite for you yet. It's called Number 4, The Human Soul. It features John Goldsby on bass, Billy Test on piano, and Sean Jones, of course, on trumpet. Also featured on trumpet, Rob Broinen and Rude Brules. And the alto saxophone soloist you'll hear on this performance of The Human Soul is Pascal Bartoszak. Jagged Edges, Elegant Lines is the new one from Ein Incerto and the WDR Big Band. Next on Jazz Happening Now.

singer Tierney Sutton and pianist Tamir Hendelman have shared the bandstand off and on for more than two decades, but their newest album, Spring, is their first studio recording as a duo. We finished up with the tune Things Are Swingin' from the album Spring. Tierney Sutton with Tamir Hendelman on Jazz Happening Now. Recorded in a remote cottage in the Outer Hebrides, right before that we heard from pianist Fergus MacCready. The latest record from Fergus is called The Sheeling, Companion Pieces. David Bowden played bass and Stephen Henderson was the drummer. In the middle of the set there on Jazz Happening Now, we heard Fergus MacCready and his band play a tune called Boulderfield. And part four, The Human Soul, a suite written for Sean Jones by Ina Inserto, started off the set with Ina Inserto leading the WDR Big Band with their special guest, Sean Jones. The other soloists were John Goldsby on bass and Billy Test on piano, Rob Broinen, Rude Brules, and Sean Jones on trumpet, and the alto saxophonist Pascal Bartoszak. The new record from Ina Inserto and the WDR Big Band, starting off our last set, is called Jagged Edges, Elegant Lines. I'm Jeff Hanley. 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

We have four more stops on this week's journey, Jazz Happening Now. We'll start off the final leg of our show this week with New York's Steve Swallow. He's 85 now. The bass guitar master has just released a new album called Winter Songs. And this is a beautiful duet with pianist Gil Goldstein called Three. You're listening to Jazz Happening Now.

0: That's another week of Jazz Happening Now on your local public radio station. My name is Jeff Hanley. Thank you for listening. We finished up with Denver's Ben Markley Big Band. That was 1330 from Ben's record called Tuesday Morning Feeling. L.A. singer Mark Winkler before that, If I Were a Bell. The pianist on that track was Greg Gordon Smith. You also heard Bob Shepard on tenor saxophone. Hold On is the latest from L.A. singer Mark Winkler. From Quebec's Greenhouse Ensemble, in the middle of the set, we heard Nikki. Their record is Mezzanine. And the great bass guitarist Steve Swallow started off the set in duet with pianist Gil Goldstein. That was three from Steve Swallow's latest record, Winter Songs. Thanks for tuning in. We're back next week with another hour of new jazz on your local public radio station. Our show is called Jazz Happening Now.
1: 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And we are streaming live on the web at www.kmxt.org. I'm going to tell you about the weather, starting with the northeast side of the island. That's Kodiak City, Chiniak, Yuzinki, and Port Lions. Mostly cloudy skies with a temperature of 59 degrees and humidity of 83%. For tonight, a chance of rain before 10 p.m., then a slight chance of rain after 1 a.m., mostly cloudy with a low around 52. South wind around 15 miles per hour with gusts as high as 25 miles per hour. Chance of precipitation is 30%. On Monday, a slight chance of rain before 7 a.m., mostly sunny with a high near 62. Southwest wind 10 to 15 miles per hour. Chance of precipitation is 10%. And for the southwest side of the island, that's Larsen Bay, Old Harbor, Akiak, and Karluk. Mostly cloudy skies with a temperature of 59 degrees and humidity of 83%. For tonight, mostly cloudy with a chance of rain, lows in the lower 50s. Southwest wind 10 to 25 miles per hour with gusts to 40 miles per hour. On Monday, mostly cloudy with a chance of rain, highs in the upper 50s, southwest wind 10 to 20 miles per hour with gusts to 30 miles per hour. A synopsis for the North Gulf Coast, Kodiak Island waters, and Cook Inlet. A series of fronts and surface troughs lift north across the Gulf of Alaska to the northern Gulf Coast through Tuesday afternoon. A 1,013 millibar North Pacific Monday evening low opens into a surface trough as it enters the southern Gulf Tuesday afternoon. Now for our marine weather forecast, starting with Marmot Island to Sikkenak out to 15 nautical miles, a small craft advisory through Monday night. For tonight, southwest wind 25 knots with seas of 11 feet, and on Monday, southwest wind 25 knots with seas of 11 feet. For Chiniak Bay, tonight, south wind 20 knots with seas of 3 feet. On Monday, southwest wind 20 knots with seas of 3 feet. For Marmot Bay, tonight, south wind 20 knots with seas of 4 feet. On Monday, southwest wind 15 knots with seas of 3 feet. Finally, for the Shelikof Strait, a small craft advisory through Monday night. For tonight, south wind 30 knots with seas of 9 feet. On Monday, southwest wind 25 knots with seas of 8 feet. 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

0: Chamai, hello. I'm Maria, up to Hutna Salihnik. Welcome to the Aleutic Word of the Week, a lesson in Aleutic language and culture. This week's word is
1: Asanachtach,
0: which means guest, stranger, outsider. In a sentence, a stranger came to see me yesterday. Hosting guests was a sign of power and prosperity in Aleutic communities. Each winter, as the sun sank below the horizon, wealthy families initiated festivals, inviting friends from their own community and neighboring villages to participate in feasting, dancing, singing, visiting, and gift-giving. Guests were anxiously awaited. As skin boats loaded with visitors appeared, members of the host community waded into the water to carry both the boats and their occupants ashore. In the ceremonial house, guests were seated and fed according to their social standing. The most important people sat by the door and were the first to be offered fresh water and food served in ornately carved wooden bowls. All festival guests received gifts, and an elaborately embroidered parka was the ultimate present. These lavish festivals were just one form of hospitality. Throughout the year, Aleutic people took pride in providing guests with hearty meals. People served visitors dried fish and meats alongside bentwood bowls filled with oil, and guests often left with refreshments for the trip home. Welcoming guests with food remains an Aleutic tradition. A cup of tea, a bit of smoked salmon, or a sweet are common offerings in native homes and a sign of both respect and hospitality. That's the Aleutic Word of the Week. The Aleutic Word of the Week is produced at the studios of KMXT Public Radio in Kodiak, Alaska. 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Lessons are written by the Aleutic Museum with assistance from Kodiak Island Aleutic Speakers, Aleutic Language Club, the New Words Council, and Native Village of Afognak, with mentorship from April Lactonen Counselor. Lessons are published in the Kodiak Daily Mirror each Friday. 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
3: 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I'm going to be with you until 11 o'clock tonight. We're going to start this hour off with Distant Shores by David Soul, followed by The Headliners singing Trying to Get the Feeling Again. After that, Dave DeCassidy with It's Over.
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0: That was Steve Michaels with Look What You've Done to Me. After a few announcements, we're going to listen to the LSB Experience with Little Princess. And after that, Bring Me Down Slow by Neil Sedaka.
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6: Managing Alaska's wildlife for future conservation means finding the right balance. Safari Club International Alaska Chapter supports wildlife management, grounded in science and respectful of subsistence traditions. Their efforts seeking better wildlife management don't change subsistence priority. They strengthen how decisions are made. SCI Alaska Chapter, first for conservation.

0: That was Costa Yared Costa and Gabriel Yared singing Feeling Lost in the Night. Before that, we had Eleanor by Bjørgen Haldorsen and When You Find Someone Who Loves You by Scott Baio. After a few announcements, we're going to listen to Barry Crocker with Throw a Little Bit of Love My Way and Loving You Is Just an Old Habit by Jim Weatherly.
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0: She's Got Away by Billy Joel. Before that, By the Time I Get to Phoenix by Glen Campbell and Stephen Houghton with The Air That I Breathe. Coming up soon, the weather.
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0: 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And we are streaming live on the web at www.kmxt.org. I'm going to tell you about the weather, starting with the northeast side of the island. That's Kodiak City, Chiniak, Yuzinki, and Port Lions. Fair skies with a temperature of 59 degrees and humidity of 78%. For tonight, a chance of rain before 10 p.m., then a slight chance of rain after 1 a.m., mostly cloudy with a low around 52. South wind around 15 miles per hour with gusts as high as 25 miles per hour. Chance of precipitation is 30%. And on Monday, a slight chance of rain before 7 a.m., mostly sunny with a high near 62. Southwest wind 10 to 15 miles per hour. Chance of precipitation is 10%. And for the southwest side of the island, that's Larsen Bay, Old Harbor, Akiak, and Karluk. Fair skies with a temperature of 59 degrees and humidity of 78%. For tonight, mostly cloudy with a chance of rain, lows in the lower 50s. Southwest wind 10 to 25 miles per hour with gusts to 40 miles per hour. And on Monday, mostly cloudy with a chance of rain, highs in the upper 50s, southwest wind 10 to 20 miles per hour with gusts to 30 miles per hour. A synopsis for the North Gulf Coast, Kodiak Island waters, and Cook Inlet. A series of fronts and surface troughs lift north across the Gulf of Alaska to the northern Gulf Coast through Tuesday afternoon. A 1,013 millibar North Pacific Monday evening low opens into a surface trough as it enters the southern Gulf Tuesday afternoon. Now for our marine weather forecast, starting with Marmot Island to Sikkenak out to 15 nautical miles. A small craft advisory through Monday night. For tonight, southwest wind 25 knots with seas of 11 feet. On Monday, southwest wind 25 knots with seas of 11 feet. For Chiniak Bay, tonight, south wind 20 knots with seas of 3 feet. On Monday, southwest wind 20 knots with seas of 3 feet. For Marmot Bay, tonight, south wind 20 knots with seas of 4 feet. On Monday, southwest wind 15 knots with seas of 3 feet. Finally, for the Shelikof Strait, a small craft advisory through Monday night. For tonight, south wind 30 knots with seas of 9 feet. And on Monday, southwest wind 25 knots with seas of 8 feet. My name is Lucy, and you're listening to the Nightlight Show. I'm going to be with you until 11 o'clock tonight. We're going to start the hour off with Gershon Voroba with The Next Flight. After that, Year of Sunday by Seals and Crofts.

0: That was David Gates with Ordinary Man. I'll tell you what we're going to listen to next after a few announcements.
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0: Only until August 28th, the Kodiak Fisheries Research Center's aquarium and touch tank hours will be extended to include Thursdays and Fridays, open from 9 a.m. to 12 p.m. noon. Tuesday hours will remain the same, 12 p.m. noon to 4 p.m. Up next, we're going to listen to Me and You and a Dog Named Boo by Lobo, followed by Pure Prairie League with Fallen In Out of Love With You. After that, Please Come to Boston by Dave Loggins.

That was Emin McIlwain with Can't Find My Way Home. Before that, we listened to Steady Rain by Warren Zevon. Up next, Crazy Love by Poco and David Meese with I Just Call On You. After that, Pretty Good by John Prine.

0: 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Often when I'm interviewing people on Fresh Air, they give me a different way of looking at the world.
1: We all thought our bike was cold in the rain, that our fish was lonely in a fishbowl, that a leaf would be afraid of heights when it fell. It's just the way we looked at things.
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It's that time of year again. Kodiak is experiencing a high level of bear activity throughout the road system, especially around public and private dumpster sites. Please be extra cautious around these sites and handle all household trash responsibly. Reduce the risk to yourself and others by eliminating the open storage and accumulation of trash on your property, by properly disposing of all trash, and by ensuring all dumpster lids and doors are closed and locked when applicable. 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

That was Dream Angel number 2 by Tom Petty and the Heartbreakers. Before that, we listened to Cowboy with Please Be With Me. Up next, Little Bit of Rain by Karen Dalton. Before we finish the hour off with Burt Bacharach and They Long to Be Close to You.

My name is Lucy, and this has been the Nightlight Show. Thank you so much for tuning in. We're going to take one last look at the weather before I pass you over to Hearts of Space, starting with the northeast side of the island. That's Kodiak City, Chiniac, Uzingi, and Port Lions. Fair skies with a temperature of 57 degrees. For tonight, a slight chance of rain after 1 a.m., mostly cloudy with a low around 52, south wind around 15 miles per hour with gusts as high as 25 miles per hour. Chance of precipitation is 20%. And on Monday, a slight chance of rain before 7 a.m., mostly sunny with a high near 62, southwest wind 10 to 15 miles per hour. Chance of precipitation is 10%. And for the southwest side of the island, that's Larsen Bay, Old Harbor, Akiak, and Karluk. Fair skies with a temperature of 57 degrees. For tonight, mostly cloudy with a chance of rain, lows in the lower 50s. Southwest wind 10 to 25 miles per hour with gusts to 40 miles per hour. On Monday, mostly cloudy with a chance of rain, highs in the upper 50s. Southwest wind 10 to 20 miles per hour with gusts to 30 miles per hour. 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

We are back with another Brazilian Hour. I'm Sergio Melnichenko, and we have a very eclectic program with different styles of music, singers, and composers. Late in the program, we have Jorge Ben, Gafieira, Rio Miami, Antonio Adolfo, Guga Streuter, and much more. Let's start the first set of music with Chico Buarque de Holanda and Wilson das Neves, followed by Gonzaguinha, the group Sambô, Barrozinho, percussionist Ciro Batista, Carlos Lira, and close with guitarist Yamandu Costa, mandolin player Hamilton de Holanda, right here on the Brazilian Hour.

Now we had the great guitarist Yamandu Costa, joined by fantastic mandolin player Hamilton de Holanda with Samba do Velho. This comes from the album Luz da Aurora. Bossa Nova legend Carlos Lira brought us Você e Eu. Percussionist Ciro Batista gave us music from his album Chama. We heard Sanfo 7, Ciro Batista, great percussionist. With trombonist Barrozinho, we heard Bond e Johnny Alf from the album Banho de Sopa. With the group Sambô, we heard Me Deixa em Paz. With Gonzaguinha, we heard Tem Dia Que a Noite é Assim. And Chico Buarque de Holanda, joined by Wilson das Neves, opened the set with Sou Eu. You are listening to the Brazilian Hour. I'm Sergio Mielnischenko, always bringing to you some of the best in Brazilian music. We continue with more music. Here comes Jorge Ben, followed by Gafieira, Rio Miami, pianist Antônio Adolfo, and close with Guga Streuter and Orquestra HB. Right here on the Brazilian Hour.

Guga Stoiter is a vibraphonist. He has the orchestra, Orchestra HB. With Guga Stoiter, we heard Zeppelintra. This is from the album Guga Stoiter in Orchestra HB. Pianist composer Antonio Adolfo brought us Maria Moita from his album Bossa 65. With Gafieira Rio Miami, we heard Nona Madeira. Jorge Ben, also known as Jorge Benjor, opened with Coqueiro. 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For those interested in our playlist, you can always visit BrazilianHour.org, go to search archives and input the program number. This is Brazilian Hour Z361. Let's have more music. We open the set with Teresa Cristina, followed by Leci Brandão and Pericles, Marisa Monte, and close with Seu Jorge.

And there we had Seu Jorge with A Felicidade, with Marisa Monte we heard Elegante Amanhecer, from her album Portas. Leci Brandão and Pericles sang a samba called Tudo Menos Amor. Teresa Cristina opened the set with Fim de Romance. This is the Brazilian Hour. 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This is Brazilian Hour show number Z361. The Brazilian Hour is an international program brought to you by the Ministry of Foreign Relations of Brazil. I'll leave you with drummer Duduca da Fonseca with Terrestres, from the album Samba Jazz Fantasia. For the Brazilian Hour, I'm Sergio Mielnischenko. Thanks for listening e até a próxima.

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1: we head up towards the Arctic Circle for music from Sweden, Norway, and Finland. I'm Dan Storper.
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0: Seattle is one of the most beautiful cities in the U.S., but you don't need to look closely to see that over the last few decades, big tech companies have altered the landscape. The indie punk band Telehealth noticed. They make music that pulls no punches, using the same tech jargon to skewer the late-stage capitalism that they've seen firsthand, while also acknowledging they're just as trapped as everyone else.
1: A lot of these songs are both a criticism of the system itself and a criticism of ourselves for how we're participating in it.
2: We're just honest. Like, I'm not going to pretend like I'm better than anyone. Like, yeah, we still have an Amazon account, right? Like, we had Spotify for years. There's just no perfect score.
0: That's Alexander Attitude and Kendra Cox of Telehealth. They join us to talk about their new album, Green World Image, and we'll hear live performances. It's Telehealth coming up. I'm Kaleo. This is World Cafe. 20. That's the perfect number of shows to play a year if you're Radiohead, according to Ed O'Brien of the band. In 2027, those 20 shows will cross through North America like an eclipse or a comet. Here's Fake Plastic Trees.

NPR, it's World Cafe. Hey, I'm Kaleo. Seattle's changed dramatically over the last few decades. And for Alexander Attitude and Kendra Cox of the indie punk band Telehealth, that change is personal. As tech money has driven up rents and displaced artists, they've watched the city's independent identity slip away. On Telehealth's new album, Green World Image, they satirize life under late-stage capitalism in the 21st century, using the language of our shorthand, from yassifying to ROIing. It's clever, cheeky satire that doubles as protest music. Not an easy trick to pull off. Coming up, find out why the band thinks Green World Image is both a cry for help and a call to community. First, though, a live performance. It's Yassify Me. Here's Telehealth on World Cafe.

0: It's Della Health here on World Cafe, recorded live from the non-convention in Philadelphia, a performance of Yassify Me. Della Health's new album is out now. It is called Green World Image. Alexander Attitude and Kendra Cox from the band are my guests on World Cafe. Hey, y'all. Thanks for taking the time.
1: Oh, my gosh. Thank you for having us.
2: Yep. Stoked to be here.
0: I kind of want to go back to the start. There's no shortage of opinion and commentary about the pervasive creep of technology and how it applies to late stage capitalism. What made you want to write songs about it?
1: I think that we just kind of wanted to write what we knew and what we were experiencing on kind of an everyday life. And I think we forever really thought that Seattle was kind of misrepresented as a grunge city. You know, there was a time and place for it, but if you ask most Seattleites, I don't think grunge was really ever kind of part of the larger ethos of what it meant to be a Seattleite. And we were really just trying hard when we were working on this project of like, well, what if we just use what we see now and write about what we see now and we experience on a day-to-day life?
2: Yeah. And I think the reality is that there's certainly a point in time where grunge was the ethos of Seattle. And I think the misconception is that it's still that way. And man, living here now, and I think that's to Alex's point, it's just not that way anymore.
0: Mm-hmm. Yeah. You know, when I was in that part of the world 25 years ago, that was before Amazon moved in. That was before the literal shape of the city changed, you know, and who could afford to live there. How, I guess, you have this going on. Was there a mantra and say not only do I want to talk about this, but here's what I want to say about it?
1: You know, I don't think there was ever an ethos of being we're going to write a concept album about blank. Mm-hmm. I think it was just very much we had moved out of our apartments and that we had lived in for 10 years. And then we got kicked out of the new apartment into another one. And so we, you know, our rent had basically tripled in 1 year. So there's that. And then on top of both of us had jobs that we hated and quit those jobs to find other jobs. And inherently, this project started as something that I had quit music to go to architecture school and then came back and played music. So it's kind of all of these skips and jumps and it felt more genuine to just write about what we're experiencing on a day-to-day basis in Seattle.
2: Yeah, I don't think it was much of a conscious choice. It just was almost a coping mechanism, I think, of understanding, you know, that cities change and the place that you live will always change. And that's just that's just part of living literally anywhere. Moving to Seattle from a suburb outside for me and for Alex, moving to Seattle from Phoenix, you do have it in your head of what it's going to be like. And to be completely honest, it kind of was like that for the first couple of years. And slowly but surely, you know, the tech wave is truly, truly killing the city. So it's just, I think this album is really kind of a cry for help.
1: Yeah.
2: It's a sort of call to community to find ourselves as artists in the city again.
0: I have a notepad when I'm listening to a record, and catharsis is a word that I kind of wrote in big letters because it's so easy to dunk on these people and this industry. And even though it is concentrated in Seattle and whatever, everyone is probably feeling it, particularly under a certain age.
1: Yeah. I mean, we're just honest. I'm not going to pretend I'm better than anyone. We still have an Amazon account, right? You know, for years, we had Spotify for years, you know, leading up to the last 2 years when we changed it over, you know, we're normal people that are trying to do better every day. And we're also musicians who are just trying to get by. And there's just no perfect score.
2: The song, especially Donor Country, and this theme runs through a lot. A lot of these songs are both a criticism of the system itself and a criticism of ourselves for how we're participating in it, and sort of a tug and pull at we're wishing for a better and different option, but then sort of also the reality acceptance that that's just pretty plainly not the case these days. So it's an interesting, I mean, again, coping mechanism. And it really is like, how do we dig ourselves out of the hole as a society and as an art community that we're in? Mm-hmm. And how do we self-examine ourselves within that same hole?
1: Yeah. Like, you know, like Seattle very much is the nonprofit kind of oligarchy in a sense, kind of has a huge say in like how art is coming and what kind of art is approved and not approved. And a lot of that is because where the money comes from. And like, but also at the same time, we are so thankful to have the money, right? But also we do want to ask questions about where is it coming from?
2: If our system is running off of donations, who's where it's, yeah, it's really just, where's the money coming from? I mean, that's kind of ultimately it.
0: Let's take a listen to Donor Country. It's Telehealth on World Cafe.

0: telehealth with Donor Country on World Cafe. It's from their new album, Green World Image. Alexander Attitude and Kendra Cox are my guests on World Cafe. I have to read a line from your Sub Pop approved bio, if that's okay with you. Telehealth's Pacific Northwest post-punk creates similar architectural spaces where the gleaming futuristic tech industrial rhythms and synths of Bezos-era Seattle's co-mingle with the raw independent underground sound of the city lovingly preserves for cultural texture and marketing purposes. How much fun was this part creating the public persona of telehealth?
1: I mean, as far as the bio goes, we're really, really proud of it. Our friend Kelton wrote it, and the rough drafts before the final approved draft were, if you can believe it, even more insane.
0: Well, I mean, I saw your KEXP interview where, you know, you answer a question like, yeah, we're doing this because we like money. And what's it like sort of navigating this traditional media landscape in the 21st century where traditional things are dying left and right, and you're going out and doing something that the exact same way that bands 30 or 40 years ago would do? Go to a radio station, go play some festivals. Yeah. Like, what's it like operating in that while you're sort of in, not character, but you're sort of half in, half out?
2: I will be honest, it's a tough balance that both of us talk about all the time. Like, this is a perfect example of, like, this is a human to human connection and conversation, and we respect that and value that 100% and, like, acknowledge that we're so lucky to even be doing this. Mm-hmm. And that is amazing. And, like, you're talking to two people, right?
0: Right.
2: And we want to value that and continue that. But then sometimes when something feels really forced, when, you know, we'll get a company is like, hey, congratulations. You have a great opportunity and we just need you to post a collaborative reel on Instagram saying thank you so much to blank and blank company. That's when we'll kind of turn on the persona and be like, all right, how can we lean into this? How can this character, you know, it's
1: a game.
2: It's a game.
1: I mean, it's truly like, you want us to play that game? We can get on the kickball field and do that with you. But I also think there's a deep sort of like, yeah, sincerity in this music too, that it's really not meant to alienate. It's meant to
2: find your people. I would say it's like a lot of it kind of felt forced where we were like, dang, like we can't just put out an album anymore. We have to like have a freaking
1: TikTok
2: and like we have to make content every day and do all these things. And similar to that is like, how we write the music is like the persona is a coping mechanism too. It's like, fine, you're going to make us do this thing. We're going to dish it right back at you. Mm-hmm. And we're going to do something that like you're happy with, but you're a little bit like, what? Like, why? Thank you for the money, but also what? Like, this is, so it's, and I think that part of that's like, we're a pop band, but we're also a punk band and we want to be both. And, you know, we'll be both all the time. And that's just kind of our ethos. But, yeah, I think a lot of it is just, it's trying to cope with having to be internet influencers at the same time. And
0: I just signed up to be a musician. What the hell is this?
2: I
0: totally get it. Well, you're doing very good at sort of, blurring the line and finding your balance where you protect yourself at the exact same time. This is World.
2: Thank you.
0: Of course. This is World Cafe. We're here with telehealth. Kendra and Alexander from the band are here. We pay you in vibes. A live performance of Cool Job to round out this. Was there a specific job you were thinking about when you wrote this?
1: Yes.
2: Yes, very much.
0: What can you say without jeopardizing anything?
2: I am also a graphic designer. And so I work from architecture and I worked for experiential architectural design, and then I'm now a graphic designer. Mm-hmm. The job I was doing, I worked, and basically what we did was we turned high-rise offices in Bellevue, which is like just across the street from Seattle, and downtown Seattle, and we turned all of these offices that they were trying to force employees to go back to work into They hired us to vibe out the place. So we would like, we would take these hellscape white walls and put kind of like a, like just weird blob art and just like the most, the cringiest stuff you can really do.
1: Yeah.
2: And it was our job to kind of like not only justify it, but then also utilize it in a way that felt architectural and like the clients who you can probably assume who they are based off of, you know, Seattle, would be like, well, how does this like enforce like integrity and community
1: and like positive mental attitude?
2: Yeah. And like, and so, and the problem was that it's also like, the job, the work itself, wasn't that great, but then the work conditions were also not that great, where the employers were like, well, you get to make blob art all day. Like, how lucky should you be? Like, we pay you less because you're so lucky to be making all this art. You could be making, you know, blank, blank. And it was almost like,
0: you should be grateful.
2: Yes. And there was just so many like HR issues at a company like this. It was kind of one of those things where it's like, I think a lot of us spend so much time being like, man, if I just had the perfect job, you know, like, and when I got that job, I was like,
1: I was pumped.
2: I was like, Kendra, you're never going to believe
1: this. This is the job.
2: Like, I get to do this, this, and this all day. And it was amazing for the first year. And then, like, you realize that, like, oh, wow, the working conditions are, like, not so great. And then, like, oh, but I'm getting paid, like, $30K less than I should be. And then you suddenly realize, you're like, wait, I'm, like, forced to do these, like, group activities that I don't want to do. And it started to feel a lot about
1: forced lunches.
2: Yeah.
1: Take a lunch break. This is not about that, but it's more like everyone had to take lunch at the same time. Yeah. They all were supposed to sit at a big table. And it's like,
2: and they would have like clients come and visit, yeah. And they're like, look at all these hipsters we have on staff. And like, they're going to make your, you know, your condo into the coolest thing you've ever seen. Anyway, it's about that job. And
0: worst job you've ever had?
2: No, not definitely not the worst job I've ever had, but definitely the one I like to complain about the most. No, worst job I ever had, I got a soup pot thrown at me at a cafe job.
1: Yeah.
2: But anyway.
0: What about you? What was your worst job?
1: I've been pretty lucky. I've actually had a lot of good jobs that have taken good care of me. Probably just in terms of like actual job that I was too young to be doing was working as a manager at American Apparel at like 19 years old, just bossing around all of these other hot people around me. I had no business being there, but I used to have to sit on phone calls with the man in charge.
0: Who has a lovely reputation.
1: Yeah. People seem to really like him. My experience was different. Yeah. That's probably the worst job I've ever had.
0: Fair enough. Let's take a listen to Telehealth. It's Cool Job, recorded live for the World Cafe.

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1: Thanks, y'all.
2: Recorded live from the non-convention in Philadelphia, it is Telehealth. The song is Cool Job. Green World Image is available now. I want to thank my guest, Kendra Cox, Alexander Attitude. Y'alls, congratulations on the album. This was such a blast. Please come back and see us again soon, okay?
3: Thank you so much.
1: Yep,
3: it was such an honor.
1: Thank you so much.
2: We're back in a minute with more World Cafe.

Welcome back to World Cafe, and thanks again to Telehealth. The new album is called Green World Image. It's out now. And thanks to our senior producer, Kimberly Janad, for her work on the session. Tori Amos out on tour, making her way across the country in St. Louis tonight, and then heading southwest towards a run of gigs in Southern California. And the reviews have been spectacular. Back into music with Tori from 1994's Under the Pink, it's Cornflake Girl.

Wow, that song is so good. Nate Amos cannot miss. He's in the band Water From Your Eyes, and he also fronts his own solo project, This Is Lorelei. That new song from This Is Lorelei is called Billy Came Back, about a really good karaoke singer. New album is due out in September. It is called The Singer in My Band. We've got more music on the way. This is World Cafe.

Welcome back. It's World Cafe. Jason Singer of Michigander knows how to write an up-tempo indie rock, pop rock song. No question about it. He's had it in his back pocket for years. But can he do mid-tempo adult contemporary balladry? The answer, as revealed on his latest album out now called Over Before You Know It, is yes. Here's new music from Michigander, Why, Why, Why. If

0: like ships passing in the night. It's been a pleasure to go your direction for just a little bit. Goose, putting the wraps on this edition of The Cafe. We make this show from WXPN at the University of Pennsylvania in Philadelphia. I'm Kaleo. This has been World Cafe from NPR.
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From NPR, it's World Cafe. I am Kaleo. Coming up today, Phoebe Bridgers just released her first solo album since 2020's Punisher. If you haven't had a chance to hear what one of the most influential songwriters in indie rock has been up to, we've got your back.

We'll introduce you to a psych rock band out of Australia that's following in the footsteps of King Gizzard and the Lizard Wizard. They're called Babe Rainbow. Life's special. Be careful. And we'll go into the archives to get the backstory on the first real song Jacob Dylan ever wrote. Well, the same black line that's drawn on you, drawn on me. Not to mention Kevin Morby, Medium Build, and Sharon Van Etten. Let's do this. It's World Cafe. New song from Kurt Vile is called Chance to Bleed. What's your favorite chance to bleed? Me, it's trying to convince my very persnickety cats it's okay to go to the vet.

Welcome one, welcome all. I'm Kaleo, it's World Cafe, and here we are hanging out. I'm going to play you some songs, and I'm going to actually start with an article that I read in The Guardian about Phoebe Bridgers in advance of her new album, Lost Weekend, which is out now. They talked to a bunch of different people who were Bridgers' peers or fans to get why she's become the face of indie rock. And Naomi McPherson of Muna was talking about a lyric Bridgers wrote about turning down the volume in her car to better parallel park. And she said, quote, "It's infuriating and inspiring how good she is. To be able to put that in a song in a way that isn't stupid, but actually brilliant and somehow deeply touching is an enormous feat." New album from Phoebe Bridgers is out now. Check out Lost Boys on World Cafe.

Aw, congrats to the new parents, Kevin Morby and Katie Crutchfield of Waxahachie. Just a set from those two, 100,000 from Kevin's new album, Little Wide Open, and before that, Waxahachie's Silver. Kevin talked about his excitement around parenthood in our conversation with him from just a few weeks ago. You can check it out at worldcafe.org. Live from the archives is next on World Cafe.

Live from the archives, it's World Cafe, pulling out some live performances of bands and artists who have visited over the years. Sixth Avenue Heartache was actually inspired by a real location in New York. Jacob Dylan knew an unhoused man who would busk outside of his apartment, and one day he vanished, but all of his stuff remained. Dylan said this was the first real song he wrote after dropping out of art school. And here it is, performed live for World Cafe, The Wallflowers.

Going back to 2005 for that one, Robert Plant, Shine It All Around. That session is up at worldcafe.org if you want to check it out, along with thousands of other interviews and performances, you know, like a mini concert from Medium Build that just went up. Here is something from his new album, King of Having Fun, song called

That's just what you are. Amy Mann on World Cafe. Don't look now, but Australia has another psychedelic rock band inspired by King Gizzard and the Lizard Wizard. And you'll hear them next on The Cafe.

We're back on World Cafe. I am Kaleo, and the band Babe Rainbow hails from Byron Bay, New South Wales in Australia. And Stu McKenzie of King Gizzard and the Lizard Wizard produced their self-titled debut back in 2017. New album came out last month called Acid and Honey. Check out this one from it. It's called Special. Babe Rainbow on the Cafe.

0: better with Ledbetter. It's Pearl Jam putting the wraps on this hour of the cafe. Hey, thanks for being here. Appreciate it. We do this together with support from the public radio station you are listening to right now. So make sure you give them some love. And we produce this program from WXPN at the University of Pennsylvania in Philadelphia. Let's do it again real soon. Okay. I'm Kaleo. This has been World Cafe from NPR.
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1: As the backlash against AI data centers grows across the country, we'll speak with Tennessee State Rep Justin Pearson. He just won the Democratic primary in Memphis for a House seat after helping lead the resistance against Elon Musk's massive Colossus data centers there. He's running in a district recently redrawn by Republicans after the Supreme Court significantly weakened the Voting Rights Act. Then to Detroit, Michigan, where Democratic Socialist Donovan McKinney defeated an incumbent Democratic congressman in a major victory for progressives on a platform to get money out of politics and in favor of Medicare for all. And finally, American Doctor, a new documentary about three American doctors who risked their lives to volunteer in Gaza.
2: As a Jewish physician, I knew nothing about Gaza. Like most Americans, I thought everybody out here were nothing but terrorists because that's what I was told.
3: I'm not Israeli. I'm not Palestinian. I'm not Christian. I'm not Muslim. I'm not Jewish. I don't really have any connection to it. But as an American, I just don't want my government involved in crimes.
4: I'm a Palestinian. I'm not a spokesperson. I'm a human being. I'm a U.S. doctor who wants to see babies like my babies not be killed anymore.
1: We'll speak to Dr. Thayer Ahmed and Dr. Feroz Sidwa, plus Posey Tang, the director of American Doctor. All that and more coming up. Welcome to Democracy Now!, democracynow.org, The War and Peace Report. I'm Amy Goodman. The U.S. strikes on several fishing boats near Ecuador's Galapagos Islands earlier this year were part of a secret operation conducted by the Central Intelligence Agency, the CIA. That's according to the Washington Post, which spoke to a source anonymously. One of the boats disappeared January 20th, along with eight of its crew members who are presumed dead, according to the United Nations. Survivors of two other vessels that came under attack in March said they were abducted by U.S. forces, hooded, cuffed, and tortured aboard a ship before being taken to El Salvador. No U.S. government agencies claim responsibility for those strikes, which the Washington Post reports are separate from the Trump administration's publicly acknowledged strikes on boats off the Caribbean and Pacific. The Pentagon has provided no evidence for its claims the boats were carrying drugs. More than 200 people have been killed in the U.S. strikes since September. Meanwhile, U.S. Southern Command and Panama have concluded Panamax 2026, a series of war games involving at least 17 other countries from across the Americas. It was the first time joint U.S. military exercises took place in Panama since 2012. In Gaza, Israeli attacks killed two Palestinians and injured several others Thursday with reports of airstrikes, mortar attacks, and live fire. The strikes came as human rights groups warned Israel is conducting a massive effort to clear tens of thousands of tons of rubble from the Gaza Strip. The debris resulted from Israel's near daily attacks on Gaza since October 2023, which have killed at least 73,000 Palestinians. Some of the rubble is from cemeteries and other locations where human remains are known to exist, leading human rights groups to accuse Israel of attempting to erase evidence of war crimes. In the occupied West Bank, Israeli settlers are continuing to besiege the Palestinian village of Kusra, with Israeli soldiers stopping activists from bringing in aid. Among those who've come under attack is a Palestinian American. That prompted rare criticism from U.S. Ambassador to Israel Mike Huckabee, who called the siege a horrific act of terror. A top humanitarian official at the UN said this week conditions in the West Bank have reached a breaking point. In southern Lebanon, Israeli Defense Minister Israel Katz vowed Wednesday his forces would maintain their occupation indefinitely.
5: We will clear this area and ensure the security of the residents of the north, and under no circumstances will we withdraw from security zones, not in Lebanon, not in Syria, and not in Gaza.
1: Katz's remarks came after Lebanese Prime Minister Nawaf Salam said Israel's demolition of homes in southern Lebanon represented a serious violation of international law. Iran's military has rejected the Trump administration's claims that ships are freely passing through the Strait of Hormuz, saying no one can pass without Iran's permission. This comes as the Pentagon's announced it'll send a new aircraft carrier to the Middle East to replace the USS Abraham Lincoln amidst reports of deteriorating conditions aboard the vessel. The USS George Washington is set to relieve the Lincoln, which has been deployed for over 8 months. On Thursday, Defense Secretary Pete Hegseth dismissed reports in Stars and Stripes and the Military Times about a growing mental health crisis aboard the Lincoln, where sailors face moldy showers, backed up plumbing, shortages of nutritious food, toiletries, and other supplies. Despite Hegseth's denials, a U.S. official confirmed a sailor jumped overboard from the Lincoln in early August, saying the person was quickly rescued. The sailor had missed the birth of his daughter 5 months ago and reportedly complained to higher ups about mental health challenges before attempting suicide. On Thursday, the Senate Veterans Affairs Committee's top Democrat, Senator Richard Blumenthal, demanded answers and called for a federal investigation into the problems aboard the Lincoln, which hasn't docked in close to 7 months. The New York Times reports the Trump administration carried out an expansive surveillance program targeting left-leaning groups in Minnesota, infiltrating group chats, spying on meetings at libraries and churches, and secretly obtaining financial records of organizations that were never accused of crimes. Among groups targeted were labor unions, including the Communications Workers of America, the SEIU, and the AFL-CIO, and climate activists with Sunrise Movement. The massive spying operation began last winter as hundreds of thousands of Minnesotans joined protests demanding an end to a violent mass deportation campaign by ICE and other federal agencies. Government documents reveal DHS characterized the protesters as violent opportunists and agitators, unquote, alleging they were involved in a widespread conspiracy. The surveillance operation arose from a White House directive known as National Security Presidential Memo, NSPM 7, which identifies a potential domestic terrorist as someone expressing anti-Christian, anti-capitalism, or anti-American views. The civil liberties advocacy group Defending Rights and Dissent called the surveillance a, quote, disturbing, invasive, and utterly unjustifiable attack on freedom of expression and political dissent. Democratic Senator Chris Van Hollen responded, saying, quote, these are the actions of an authoritarian state. In New Jersey, ISIS confirmed the death of a third immigrant in Newark that was first disclosed by Democratic Congressmember Rob Menendez. Jose Chajon Raxon from Guatemala reportedly suffered what appeared to be seizures and later died at the hospital, according to DHS. Chajon Raxon was detained at the privately run ICE jail known as Delaney Hall after being arrested July 18th. ICE claimed he was released from custody 4 days later but provided no further details. ICE previously failed to notify of his death due to a new policy that no longer requires the agency to report on deaths that occur within 30 days after an immigrant is released from custody, even if he is released into a hospital. This is the third reported death connected to Delaney Hall since December, as prisoners and advocates have widely condemned chronic medical neglect inside the jail. Nationwide, more than 50 immigrants have died in ICE custody since Trump returned to office. In related news, in Washington state, over 140 immigrants are entering the third day of a hunger strike at the notorious Northwest Detention Center in Tacoma, Washington. That's according to the advocacy group La Resistencia, which confirmed the action began August 11th. Among their demands is proper medical care, as several prisoners with broken or dislocated bones reportedly have not received treatment. Northwest and Delaney Hall are both operated by the for-profit private prison company Geo Group. In Texas, bulldozers have rolled into Big Bend National Park to tear down portions of the environmental landmark as part of the Trump administration's $46.5 billion effort to expand a massive border wall and other security infrastructure along the border with Mexico. Protesters gathered Thursday at Big Bend seeking to block construction of the wall after the Department of Homeland Security waived requirements that federal contractors comply with a broad slate of environmental laws, including the Endangered Species Act. Meanwhile, in southern Arizona, a protest camp predominantly led by queer and femme activists continues in the small border town of Lochiel to prevent the destruction of a grove of ancient cottonwood trees that federal contractors plan to destroy as they race to build another portion of Trump's border barrier with Mexico at a cost of about $500 million. Ukraine's proposed a deal with Russia that would see both sides halt attacks on civilian ships in the Black Sea. Reuters reports the offer came as part of an effort to reopen a crucial grain corridor amidst warnings that the attacks are driving up global food prices, which are already at their highest levels since early 2023. The United Nations reports more civilians were killed or injured in Ukraine in July than in any month since Russia's full-scale invasion, with at least 437 deaths and over 2,600 injuries in Ukraine in July. Poland's prime minister says authorities have arrested a Russian national who is preparing to assassinate a Ukrainian-American citizen in Warsaw. Donald Tusk called it Russia's first attempted attack on a U.S. citizen in a NATO country. In Tokyo, the Japanese prime minister Thursday blasted Vladimir Putin over the Russian president's first ever visit to the disputed Kuril Islands. It's one of four islands claimed by both Russia and Japan.
0: This latest visit to Ituri by the incumbent president of Russia runs contrary to Japan's consistent position regarding the northern territories. Furthermore, it hurts the feelings of the Japanese people and is absolutely unacceptable.
1: Meanwhile, President Trump shared a video on Instagram Thursday showing former U.S. Marine Robert Gilman aboard a plane with Trump's special envoy Steve Witkoff following Gilman's release from Russian custody. He'd been jailed by Russia for over 4 years. Here in the U.S., Indiana's governor has declared a statewide disaster emergency and deployed the National Guard following severe storms that brought what officials called a once-in-a-millennium, once-in-a-thousand-year flooding event. More rain is expected this week in Indiana and neighboring Illinois, which also suffered flooding. Some 36 million people across the Midwest were under flood alerts Thursday. A federal judge has dismissed the Trump administration's lawsuit accusing Harvard University of failing to combat anti-Semitism on campus. The government had argued the university failed to protect Jewish community members during campus protests over Harvard's ties to Israel's assault on Gaza and Israel's occupation of Palestinian territories. A U.S. district judge in Massachusetts called incidents of anti-Semitism, quote, isolated and episodic. The Congressional Black Caucus is calling on the Department of Justice to investigate the mysterious death of Nolan Wells, an 18-year-old black college athlete whose body was found in July on a barrier island in Mississippi. Wells vanished after taking a boat to the island with a group of white friends over the July 4th holiday. His body was recovered several days later. Authorities say Wells may have accidentally drowned, but his family has questioned the official story in part because Wells' cell phone was found not with his body, but in the possession of one of his friends who returned home. This is Georgia Democratic Congress member Lucy McBath.
6: This brings back so many vivid memories for me and my own family, having lost Jordan to unnecessary gun violence in November 2012, Black Friday, simply because he was black and playing loud music in his car. And so here we are again today, here for the loss of another black young man in our community. And we find ourselves asking the same questions.
1: And in Washington, D.C., the board of directors for the Kennedy Center for the Performing Arts has voted to once again inscribe Donald Trump's name on the building and to shutter it for 2 years, allegedly to make renovations to the Performing Arts Institution. Thursday's vote by Trump-picked board comes despite a federal judge's order barring closure of the Kennedy Center and ordering the Trump administration to remove Trump's name from the building. Meanwhile, Senate Democrats are seeking an audit of spending on the White House East Wing and Ballroom after the Washington Post reported the Trump administration plans to spend at least $900 million on new construction. When Trump announced his plans to build a ballroom last year, he repeatedly promised the project would be funded entirely by private donors. And those are some of the headlines. This is Democracy Now!, democracynow.org, the War and Peace Report. I'm Amy Goodman. We begin today's show looking at the Democratic primary win of State Representative Justin Pearson, who's running to represent part of Memphis in the recently redrawn 9th Congressional District of Tennessee. Pearson won the Democratic House primary after running a campaign focused in part on opposing the unchecked growth of AI infrastructure, particularly Elon Musk's massive supercomputer data centers known as Colossus 1 and Colossus 2 in the Memphis area. Justin Pearson is known for his work as an environmental justice organizer and advocate. He gained national prominence 3 years ago when he was expelled from the Tennessee House for protesting Republicans' inaction on gun control. He was then voted back in. For decades, Memphis, the most populous city in Shelby County, formed the base of its own congressional district. Now the county is split among three districts that extend outward from the city. The majority black city was so-called cracked by Republican officials following a Supreme Court ruling that weakened the Voting Rights Act. Pearson's victory happened to fall on the 61st anniversary of the signing of the Voting Rights Act on August 6, 1965. Justin Pearson's district is currently represented by a Democrat, Steve Cohen, who's retiring. But the district now leans Republican. Pearson's opponent in November is Republican State Senator Brent Taylor, who's endorsed by President Trump. Justin Pearson will join us in a minute, but first let's turn to his recent remarks at the Democratic convention in Texas.
7: So if the Republican Party is going to be the party licking the boot of the billionaires who are taking our land, polluting our water, and taking our jobs, then let us be the party of the working class in rural, suburban, and urban America alike. If the Republican Party is going to be the party of AI taking away our jobs, the party of corporate handouts and blank checks for foreign wars, let us be the party to deliver an increase to the minimum wage. Let us be the party to deliver universal health care. Let us be the party to deliver a federal jobs guarantee so Americans can put food on their table and a roof over their head. And let us be the party that demands a moratorium on data centers be passed by the United States Congress. If Republicans are going to be the party of big tech, big oil, big pharma, and big tobacco, giving tax breaks to the billionaires, let us be the party of the farmer and the factory worker, the nurse and the nail tech, the innovator and the immigrant. Let us be the party of the people. The people who still believe. The people who still hope. The people who still seek to make the American dream real in our lifetime.
1: That was Tennessee State Rep and Democratic congressional candidate now, Justin Pearson, joining us today from Raleigh, North Carolina. Justin, welcome back to Democracy Now! Thank you so much for joining us. Congratulations on your victory. But this district is clearly changed. You won in a historically black majority district and the only Democratic district in Tennessee until it was redrawn in May. Can you talk about how you believe you won and this struggle across the country, across the political spectrum against data centers?
8: Yes, I believe that we won the Democratic nomination, and the reason we're going to win the general election is because we're focusing on the issues that people care about here in the state of Tennessee and honestly all across the country. Costs are too high. Gas is too expensive. Groceries are too high. People need access to health care, and people don't want toxic data centers polluting the air that they breathe. And so those are the issues that we're focusing on. Pass Medicare for all, increase the minimum wage, tax the billionaires, and make sure that we stop toxic data centers from popping up in our communities, whether they be in Memphis, Tennessee, or in Lawrenceburg, Tennessee. And we're finding Democrats, Republicans, and independents are all supporting that message because we believe that the best days for Tennessee are still ahead of us.
1: So tell us about Colossus 1 and Colossus 2, owned by Elon Musk. Explain how they were established there and what you're trying to do.
8: Yeah, Elon Musk and his company's pollution are killing our community. These data centers are intended to replace our jobs. There's no benefit to everyday working class people. It's only to the benefit of the billionaire class. 3 miles away from my wife and I's home is his first data center. He has built 2 more data centers in Memphis and Shelby County. And one, he just announced that he built without even telling the public that he was doing so. So our community was again taken advantage of. And currently he's operating 59 gas turbines out of North Mississippi that are illegally polluting our air in violation of the Clean Air Act. And the Department of Justice recently has enjoined into a lawsuit asking that they be allowed to continue to violate the Clean Air Act, pollute our air, because Grok and XAI, Elon Musk company, is being used as a part of the Iran war, a war which they said they'd already won a year ago. And so this company and this man don't care about our people, don't care about Tennesseans. And across the country, what we are seeing is folks rising up against the billionaire class. And these are Republicans, Democrats, and independents, all a part of our coalition, who are saying, I understand now, it's not a fight of right versus left. It's a fight of those who are at the top and the rest of us.
1: How did these Colossus 1 and 2 data centers, how did they get approved?
8: Yeah. The first thing, the Shelby County Health Department refused to follow their mandate from the Environmental Protection Agency to protect our air quality. And they allowed them to illegally pollute for an entire year without a permit. And then the Environmental Protection Agency went back and said, you know what, they should have gotten a permit for that. Despite that being the case, they went to Mississippi, and the Mississippi Department of Environmental Quality again has allowed them to violate the Clean Air Act and not follow the EPA's own rulings. We also had local folks, the mayor of Memphis, the mayor of South Haven, Mississippi, both have capitulated to Elon Musk and these companies, allowing them to really kill and to hurt our communities. We have research from Harvard professors that dozens of people are going to prematurely die. But it's the failure of democratic institutions, lowercase d, of elected officials, of regulatory agencies, allowing these billionaires and these billion-dollar corporations to exploit us, the more vulnerable communities, because historically, Valero Energy Corporation, Nucor Steel Corporation, the Tennessee Valley Authority have been able to do that in these communities, which are working class black communities in Memphis, working class white communities in South Haven. But that's what I think people are responding to, a need for our democratic institutions to actually stand up and to fight for our people. And before it was popular 2 years ago, that's what I was fortunate to be able to do in Westwood, in Boxtown. And that's what I'm going to do in the United States Congress, to protect all of our communities, to fight for all of us, to have the human right to clean air and clean water.
1: So in a moment, we're going to speak with Donovan McKinney, a DSA candidate who won in Michigan. One of his issues was gun control. As you are well known for as a state representative, you were expelled from the state House of Representatives for leading a fight against the gun lobby and raising questions about gun violence, though you were Memphis voted you back in. Can you talk about what you're calling for now in that area?
8: Absolutely. We need to mandate that everyone who has a firearm actually has a permit. In the state of Tennessee, it's a permitless carry state, and there are several states that are like that. And most reasonable gun owners believe that you need to have a permit to carry a firearm. And in our state, 70% of people agree with that. The reality is the number one cause of death for a child under the age of 18 in the United States of America, whether they're in Detroit with Congressman McKinney or they're in Memphis in Shelby County, is that gun injuries are the most significant cause of death. And it doesn't have to be that way. And I'm willing to stand up to the National Rifle Association. I've done it once. I'll do it in the United States Congress, because all of our community deserve to be safe. All of our schools and our teachers deserve to be safe. And reasonable people want common sense laws that are going to protect and save our lives. And that's what we need in Tennessee. And that's what we need across this country.
1: Justin Pearson, you previously helped lead a fight against two billion-dollar oil companies that wanted to build a pipeline through southwest Memphis that threatened groundwater and would seize land owned by some residents since the abolition of slavery in 1865. A film about the fight was called This Is Not a Drill. This is the trailer. You're in it.
9: Pipeline companies usually win.
10: I was threatened. People ran me off the road.
9: They think they're going to be able to come here and do whatever it is they wish without us fighting back.
11: These companies, they've got their narrative.
12: We've got a different narrative.
11: A narrative powered by the voices of ancestors.
13: We have to stop the continued expansion of fossil fuel infrastructure.
9: We learned the risk. Cancer was 4.1 times greater in southwest Memphis.
14: We have to save Louisiana in order to save this planet.
15: We find them guilty of environmental racism.
16: She is never going to stop.
17: Shackles can be broken together.
9: This has been the fight of my life.
18: So you feel like the safety of the world is in my hands? Kind of.
1: The trailer for This Is Not a Drill that focuses on three activists, one of them, Justin Pearson. Now he has just won the Democratic primary for Congress. You won that, Justin Pearson, on August 6th, on the 61st anniversary of the Voting Rights Act, at a time when your district was redistricted, condemned by the NAACP and other groups around the country. We played that clip because we wanted to talk about this history you have of activism and now how you plan in this, what's believed now to be a red district, though it was a majority black district before redistricting. What's your strategy going into the general election against a Trump-supported Republican candidate?
8: Yeah, our strategy is the same as it was when we were fighting those $2 billion corporations. People power. It's believing that people who volunteer, people who donate, those who are given $31, those 55,000 people who are individual contributors, those who are knocking doors and making phone calls, is more powerful than the president of the United States and an entrenched status quo that is bent on making sure that our life is harder. Things don't have to be this way. And what I have seen over the last 6 years since that pipeline fight happened in the first place to now is that when we organize, we can win. And by building solidarity across race, across class, across rural and urban areas is how we seek transformation. Because I've been to Giles County, Pulaski, where the Ku Klux Klan was founded, and 150 people met us there saying, how can we knock doors? How can we make phone calls? That's the type of change and transformation that's possible in this country if we continue to believe in it and tap into the spirit that I know we all have of building a more perfect union. And our campaign is just one of the modes that's doing that in the South. But we need everybody's help because it is a historic time, a historic moment. And if we're going to live up to the values and the ideals of those who made the Voting Rights Act a possibility, this is the time to fight for the country that we deserve.
1: Tennessee State Representative Justin J. Pearson from Memphis and Shelby County. He just won the Democratic primary for Congress in Tennessee's 9th Congressional District, certainly a race we will continue to follow. Coming up, we go to Detroit to speak with Michigan State Rep Donovan McKinney. He won the Democratic primary for Congress on a campaign to get money out of politics and for Medicare for all. Stay with us.

0: Ryan in the Streets, rendition of Zeeshan B in our Democracy Now! Studio. This is Democracy Now!, democracynow.org. Michigan made national headlines last week with the wins of progressive Democrats up and down the ballot in this battleground state. Dr. Abdul Al-Sayed won the Democratic primary for Senate. He joined us on Democracy Now! Last week. Check it out at democracynow.org. Our next guest is Democratic Socialist State Representative Donovan McKinney. He defeated two-term Democratic Congress member Shri Thenadar in the House primary to represent parts of Detroit and Wayne County. McKinney won on a platform to get corporate money out of politics, support for Medicare for all, and ending military aid to Israel, among other issues. In the general election, Donovan McKinney will face Republican nominee T.P. Nikoriak. In a press release after his victory, McKinney said, quote, "Today we showed why being always with the people is more than a slogan. It's a roadmap for the Democratic Party on how to move forward to defeat the fascism and divisiveness harming our country and to deliver the leadership the mighty 13th deserves," he said. McKinney took no corporate PAC money. His campaign was supported by the Justice Democrats, Working Families Party, DSA, and labor unions, including SEIU and National Nurses United. This is Donovan McKinney speaking alongside Senator Bernie Sanders and Senate candidate Abdul Al-Sayed on the Fighting Oligarchy Tour in Detroit in May about what it'll take to win Medicare for All.
1: We can't get any of this. Things that our communities, the people we love, absolutely deserve, unless we do something great, which is to get all big corporate money out of our politics. And when you guys send us to D.C. and Congress, as your next congressman, I promise you this, on day one, I will sign on to the effort that Bernie Sanders, Congresswoman Summer Lee, they're leading the fight to overturn Citizens United. We can do that.
0: That's Michigan State Representative Donovan McKinney, who won the Democratic congressional primary, joining us now. Welcome to Democracy Now! Congratulations on your victory. What do you attribute it to, Donovan? You're 34 years old.
2: Yes, thank you, Amy, and just the whole show for having me. You know, we built the biggest and baddest coalition in the country. I've been quoted on saying that, but it's so true. From our labor unions, shout out to UAW, SEIU, the National Nurses United, our building trades. For those folks who don't know, we were the only non-incumbent candidate that was running for federal office in Michigan. They got endorsed by the whole AFL-CIO. So that's pretty much all the unions. And then, you know, our congressional members from Bernie Sanders to Summer Lee, Rashida Tlaib, some of our CBC members to, you know, the local like folks, right? Our mayors, our city council folks, to even our most progressive organizations endorsed us, our faith leaders. And people have come together and realized that our district deserves better. And that's why we attributed our win. It was God first and foremost, but it was the people on the ground that helped us get across the finish line.
0: So talk about number one, we were just talking with Justin Pearson, who's fighting the data centers. You've joined politicians across the country calling for a moratorium on data centers. What's happening in Michigan?
2: Yeah, so you

0: enough, but at least we have some guardrails on there saying that if you take taxpayer dollars or if you're taking our tax credits here in our state, then you have to create a closed loop system and protecting people's water and their electrical grid. But it doesn't go far enough. And so we're joining folks like Rep Pearson down there in Tennessee and other folks across the nation on a moratorium because in reality, there's states that either don't have any laws on the books, have weak laws on the books. And in reality, what's happening is these big corporations are coming in bullying our local communities. I mean, I've seen it. They come in and say, hey, we're going to do this. You can't tell us what to do. And they just, ravish our communities. I know folks that are living in neighborhoods right now, Amy, that they turn on a faucet and nothing comes out of it. Not necessarily in Michigan, but in other parts of the country. And so we do need a moratorium, but in reality, we need to make sure that these are union jobs and that, like, at the end of the day, people's environmental justice is protected.
1: And can you talk about Mop Up Michigan, which, go ahead, and what it stands for and the major utility there?
0: Yeah, so Mop Up Michigan is money out of politics. It stemmed from the legislation that myself and State Rep Dylan Wegela created last term, and we reintroduced it earlier this term, which is called Taking Back Our Power. Essentially, what it does is it bars a lot of our utility companies and our insurance companies, our corporate monopolies from giving money to our elected officials in any capacity, whether it's a straight up campaign contribution or to, shell organizations like C4s and C3s that are associated with the politician. And so what happens is we couldn't get a hearing. In a Democratic trifecta last term that we had, or earlier this term with split government. So what happened is, Amy, people on the ground, organizations on the ground got fed up. And so they took our legislation and created a ballot initiative. Those folks collected over 600,000 signatures statewide. And by the grace of God, literally about 2 weeks ago or so, the State Board of Canvassers here in Michigan agreed to green light it on this year's November ballot. And once it gets on this year's November ballot, it's going to pass with probably 80% of the vote because no matter if you're a Democrat, independent, Republican, doesn't matter what your political affiliation is, we can all agree that corporate influence in our politics is just too much.
1: What does it mean to you to be a democratic socialist? And do you see yourself, I mean, something like five democratic socialists have won their primaries now, the significance of this. And not only are you taking on a Republican candidate in your district, but do you see yourself taking on the democratic establishment?
0: Yeah, so listen, I'm currently running to represent the fifth poorest congressional district in the country. Fifth poorest. And I have a diverse district. But Detroit is the blackest and poorest major city in all of America. And what I hear that's top of mind from my residents is that at the end of the day, no matter if they live in inner city Detroit or they live in a suburb downriver in my district, that they're having a tough times to make ends meet. And so democratic socialism to me is, and how I define politics, is the redistribution of resources. That's it. And so I'm a big believer. You should be able to work one full-time job to not only make ends meet, but have disposable income, benefits to take care of your family, and a retirement to look forward to. I think that's the American dream. That's what most folks want to be able to do. But right now, folks are working two, three jobs, not even making ends meet, not even scraping by. I got seniors on fixed income. All they get from Social Security is $900 a month, and their rent is going up. Their utility bills are skyrocketing. Their out-of-pocket costs because of the Republican shenanigans with Trump and HR1, the one big ugly bill that they passed. The implementation of that is taking people's resources, whether it's food assistance and healthcare. So they got to spend a lot of money to do the doctor visits, to pay for life-saving medicine. And they have to make those decisions every single day, those tough decisions on how to live. And so for me, democratic socialism is about just that, working people, putting them first instead of spending money overseas for bombs and weapons and wars that, we have no business being in, like Iran. We're spending $1 billion a day on average in Iran, Amy. And you're telling me people in my district can't get the resources they need? I don't think that's an America anybody wants to live in.
1: Finally, Medicare for all. You have Abdul Al-Sayed, a doctor.

0: who wrote the book Medicare for All,
1: and you made
0: it a major component of your campaign.
1: Yeah. Yeah. So listen, Dr. Abdul Sayed, me and him, he endorsed me. I endorsed him. We got the endorsements of, you know, UAW, Bernie Sanders, you name it, Summer Lee, a lot of folks. And in reality, this is a coalition. You can't do it by yourself. So you need people in the legislature, in the House, but you need some folks in the Senate. And I'll tell you this, Amy, it's a couple of times that I've been disappointed in my short life on this planet, 34 years. And, you know, I have a beautiful wife, three amazing children, ages 4 and younger. And what type of word are we going to leave them? And so that is my conscience. That is what's top of mind and forefront for me every single day. And I know Abdul and I, we're working for Medicare for All, because whether you have a pre-existing condition or not, you deserve to get the care you need, as well as getting all this money out of our politics. Because in reality, the reason why we can't get what we all deserve and what we all need and what we all want is because we're spending dollars to do these corporate subsidies with no end in sight. And so we have to provide that relief, and we got to help our working people, because in reality, they are struggling. I can't stress enough how many times I've had folks cry in my arms or telling me, Donovan, please do something. Please do something. And this is our opportunity to do it, and we're going to do it, and I'm so excited about it.
0: Donovan McKinney, I want to thank you for being with us now. A Michigan state representative has won the Democratic House primary in Detroit. We will continue to follow that race. Coming up, American Doctor, a new documentary about three U.S. doctors who risk their lives to volunteer in Gaza. Back in 30 seconds.

0: A nude musician, who to ask for in our Democracy Now! Studio. This is Democracy Now!, democracynow.org. I'm Amy Goodman. We end today's show looking at the new documentary, American Doctor. It tells the story of three U.S. doctors who volunteered in the besieged hospitals of Gaza, along with local medical staff who risked their lives on a daily basis to care for the sick and wounded. According to Palestinian officials, Israeli attacks have killed about 1,700 healthcare workers in Gaza since October 2023. American Doctor follows the orthopedic surgeon, Dr. Mark Perlmutter, the trauma surgeon, Dr. Feroz Sidwa from California, and the emergency physician from Chicago, Dr. Thayer Ahmed, who is Palestinian American. This is the film's trailer. It begins with Dr. Ahmed.
1: I want to take you through what Gaza looks like when the hospital is totally overwhelmed. You're getting waves of patients. What do you prioritize? When do you have to treat them? You got no pain medicine to give the people whose legs have been blown off.
2: Three surgeons all working on one little girl for, what, 2.5 hours? And she's probably going to lose her right leg, left leg, and her left arm.
3: If she's starting to wake up, let's get her warm.
4: As a Jewish physician, I knew nothing about Gaza. Like most Americans, I thought everybody out here were nothing but terrorists because that's what I was told.
2: I'm not Israeli, I'm not Palestinian, I'm not Christian, I'm not Muslim, I'm not Jewish. I don't really have any connection to it. But as an American, I just don't want my government involved in crimes.
3: I'm a Palestinian, I'm not a spokesperson, I'm a human being, I'm a U.S. doctor who wants to see babies like my babies not be killed anymore.
5: What surprised me most was how the carnage was focused on journalists, healthcare workers, and children.
6: This bomb.
7: Where was that?
2: That bomb hit the building.
7: There was a 15-year-old kid ready for discharge that was incinerated.
2: And if I had gone down and been changing that kid's dressing, there would have been three bodies and I would have been one of them.
8: When they hit a hospital, that's a deep tragedy that people will feel in the community for the foreseeable future.
9: We're just asking that hospitals not be targeted. Why that conversation is derailed in the United States is beyond me.
2: We do not have to accept that as Americans. The United States could stop sending jet fuel, bombs, all sorts of weapons. This is a political problem. We need a political solution.
10: We're a good pair. You talk intelligently and I talk emotionally.
11: It's on us to make sure that their stories are told.
12: I couldn't go to Palestine.
13: I got rejected. And then I come back to the United States and get detained by the Department of Homeland Security.
14: This is what my tax dollars did. What your tax dollars did. What my neighbor's tax dollars did. They have the right to know the truth.
0: The trailer of the new film American Doctor, and this is a clip from the film featuring Dr. Thayer Ahmed.
1: And I want to just take you through what it looks like when a hospital gets targeted and attacked, because this has become a pattern when it comes to the Israeli military. This has become a behavior that they started in October of 2023. When they struck Al-Ma'madani Ahli Baptist Hospital. And when that happened, and that there was no accountability, we saw that this became a series of events that attacked every hospital.
0: And that was Dr. Thayer Ahmed in the new documentary, American Doctor, that's opening around the country, starting here in New York. Dr. Ahmed is joining us now from Chicago, along with Dr. Feroz Sidwa from Stockton, California, also featured in the film, and the film's director, Po C. Tang. We welcome you all. An astounding film. And this is your directorial debut, isn't it, Po?
15: Yes, it is. And I think I picked an easy subject.
0: Let's start with Dr. Thayer, who we just heard. I was just looking at the headlines this morning. Thousands of Palestinians in Gaza cannot get out right now. Thousands of cancer patients and chronically ill people. What is the number? Who has defined that and who is stopping them?
16: Yeah, the WHO tells us that there are 18,000 people that need urgent evacuation out of Gaza.
6: because of what we've seen portrayed in this film, the deliberate attack by the Israeli military on the hospital and healthcare infrastructure, the killing of over 1,700 healthcare workers, and the abduction of senior medical physicians. And, you know, Amy, one of the things that we're trying to push for here is a corridor that used to exist before October 7th. Palestinians in Gaza could go to Jerusalem and get treated by Palestinian doctors in the hospitals there or the West Bank. And the Israelis have refused to allow that corridor to work. And so instead, we are watching people on this list every day that we get messages about get their name scratched off because they have died. People with treatable cancers, kids who should be surviving, their parents are having to bury them in Gaza.
0: Oh, talk about how you ended up making this film and focusing on these three men and, of course, through them, focusing on what is happening in Gaza.
15: Yeah, Amy, you know, I was a journalist for a long time before I became a documentary filmmaker and producer. And it really was, it really cut really deep as a former journalist to see my former colleagues at Al Jazeera English being targeted and executed. And then sitting and being situated in New York and hearing the deafening silence. I guess I didn't know what else to do. It was like a lot of deep despair. And then it came for the search on, like, okay, what can my contribution be? You know, as somebody who was a journalist, who was a documentary commissioner, who was an executive for a studio. So one thing, as a former studio executive, it wasn't lost on me that Americans like to watch medical dramas. Every year, you're going to see two or three, you know, and I'm a big fan of medical dramas, from The Pitt, going back to ER, going back to Grey's Anatomy. I love Scrubs. So there was something about doctors, hospitals, and human mortality. And I thought to myself, you know what? Maybe this is the way. Maybe we could make The Pitt. The difference is it's real and it's set in Gaza, and this is how we're going to bring Palestine back to the United States.
0: So, Poe, in the opening scene, we see you with Dr. Mark, with Dr. Perlmutter, and you are struggling with the question of whether or not to show the images of Palestinian children killed in Israeli airstrikes in Gaza. And Dr. Mark tells you Israel took away their dignity. Their bodies tell the story of this trauma, of this genocide. You're not doing them a service by not showing them.
15: You know, on that scene, it was one where...
0: You were at his home in North Carolina.
15: I was at his home in North Carolina. It's the second day of filming, and Mark is furious with me. And so that moment, I was really confronted by Mark. So what are you doing here? So what is the point of this film if you don't want to show this? And, you know, all my years as a documentary commissioner and also as a journalist, you know, it's like... As filmmakers, as journalists, we always grapple with how much do we show. We show too much, it's gratuitous. People are going to turn away, they're not going to want to watch. They already don't want to see what's on the social media feeds, they don't want to follow. You show too little, it's a big disrespect because it's not real.
0: Let's go to Dr. Mark Perlmutter in a clip from American Doctor.
16: Do a thumbs up.
17: One at a time. Do a thumbs up. Each finger at a time.
16: Do a thumbs up.
18: There was a head.
19: I think augmenting his EPO and giving him some wrist extension would, because if I hold his wrist in extension, he has meaningful digital extension. So he would be a wonderful candidate for tendon transfers. Yeah, we can do it this machine.
20: He will reconnect the tendons so he can lift his wrist and thumb.
0: And this is Dr. Feroz Sidwa sitting here in New York in our studio, but from the clip from American Doctor, preparing to leave Gaza.
21: I'll see you soon. Thanks for everything. Send me a picture of your wedding, yeah?
22: Of course.
21: Thanks
22: to come here.
21: No. I hope I'll see you soon.
22: Thank you. Thank you.
21: No, thank you for everything, my friend. Nice to meet you, my friend. Thanks for everything. See you soon?
22: Inshallah.
21: Inshallah.
23: Was not prepared for this.
21: It's this weird thing that happens when you leave Gaza and you really feel like you have no right to leave.
0: So, Dr. Feroz Sidwa, that's you leaving Gaza. Talk about how you went to Gaza, the number of times you were there.
21: Yeah, so I went in March and April of 2024, and then again in March and April of 2025. That's that you were watching there. I tried to go again in November of 2025, but the Israeli military blocked me from entering. You know, between the two times, Gaza changed a lot. It actually got a lot, very significantly worse. The overcrowding was worse. The damage to the healthcare system was much worse. But yeah, the second time is when you see me in that clip.
0: And talk about why you chose to go to Gaza.
21: Well, you know, I don't have any ethnic or religious connection to the Middle East. My family's from a small minority in India and Pakistan. But I grew up in the United States. I was born here. I'm an American. And the United States is intimately involved in what's going on. We provide almost all of the weapons, all of the funding, the diplomatic support at the UN, stopping other countries from solving this issue, which is pretty easily solved. And I don't think Americans want to be doing that. I think that's why most of this is hidden from them. So I knew that by going there, I could, number one, provide medical care because I'm a trauma surgeon, so that's what I'm good at doing. But I could also bear witness, and then I could come back and try to tell people what was going on and try to change things.
0: And you say, I don't feel I have the right to leave.
21: It's a very strange thing. When you leave Gaza, you know, it seems like a moral or ethical obscenity that I just get to walk out of this place and these children otherwise have to live in this Hobbesian place where their parents' legs can be blown off or they can be kidnapped and tortured or they can be starved or they can, you know.
0: How many kids have died?
21: How many children have died in Gaza? The count from the Ministry of Health is 20,000. It's by my estimate, it's probably closer to 70,000, but that's...
0: So you get in twice, you're denied once. Dr. Thera Ahmed, you're Palestinian-American with the Palestinian-American Medical Association as well. You weren't able to get in as much.
3: Yeah, I've been denied 5 consecutive times, most recently
0: on
3: July
0: grounds?
3: 29th. Because my parents and my grandparents are Palestinian. Because I am Palestinian, that is the reason that we are being rejected. There's a deliberate effort, Amy, to separate the West Bank from Jerusalem from Gaza. And the idea is to make sure that there can be no Palestine. And the way to do that is to make sure that this one people, this one land, cannot access each other. And that's something that we're seeing. And I obviously push back on that because what we saw in Gaza was a genocide unfold in ethnic cleansing. And what we're seeing in the West Bank right now is that same institution, that same military wreaking havoc on the people of Palestine. I mean, just last month, when I was in the West Bank working on a medical mission there, there was a 7-month-old, Sam Abu Haykan, driving with his parents in the car, going from Bethlehem to Hebron, a 10-15-minute drive. And an Israeli soldier shoots at the car, hitting Sam in the head. You know, his mom recently said that she's not even wiping his fingerprints from the oven. She can't bring herself to do that for her baby boy.
0: And who died.
3: So, yeah, who died. He was killed. They had to bury him.
0: The final scene of the film is of Israel's double-tapped strike on Nasser Hospital. This was exactly a year ago in August, that killed at least 20 people, including 5 Palestinian journalists. Usama Masri, a photojournalist with Reuters, Mohammed Salama, a photojournalist with Al Jazeera, Mariam Abu Daka, a freelancer who worked with the Associated Press, Moaz Abu Taha, a photographer, and Middle East Eye freelancer Ahmed Abu Aziz. Talk about the significance of this moment. Were any of you there and what it meant to hit the hospital? And then when people went to try to save these people who'd set up a camera, the journalists, they were hit.
3: Yeah, I mean, this is not something that is unique to Nasser specifically. That's the 3rd or 4th time it's been attacked by the Israeli military. I was there one of the first times in January and February 2024 when the Israeli military surrounded, raided, and actually abducted Dr. Khaled Abu Sir, who's been on this program, and as well as multiple times afterwards when Feroz and Mark were actually there and it was hit.
0: You were at Nasser, just not then.
21: Not during that attack that you mentioned, but
0: before.
21: On March 23rd. Yeah.
15: And speaking of, you know, like all the journalists who were killed on that stairwell, like that is where our team would transmit footage to us. So it's not like they're just attacking willy-nilly, you know, this very concerted effort in targeting anywhere where journalists and trying to transmit information and footage out to the rest of the world.
0: And you use much footage from Palestinians, right?
15: Absolutely.
0: On their iPhones, on their phones.
15: Yeah. No, actually not. Actually,
0: no?
15: We were relying on a cinematographer, a director of photography by the name of Ibrahim Al-Otla. There were two of our colleagues, Ibrahim and our co-producer, Mohammed Sawaf. So much of what you see in the film, it's a credit to them, and also because of their sacrifice of how much they want it out in the world.
0: And before we go, both of you doctors have a pin on Free Dr. Hussam Abu Safia. In this last 30 seconds, talk about, you know, the former head of Kamel Adwan, the pediatric hospital, Dr. Thayer, you knew him.
3: Yeah. I mean, this is somebody who has been abducted, is in prison without charge, is being tortured. His lawyer thinks that he is on the brink of death, and his family continues to ask the world to stand up. He's one of 14 senior Palestinian medical doctors who should be in Gaza leading the recovery and reconstruction, and instead they're being beaten to death
0: by
3: Israeli soldiers. He's in an underground prison in Israel, one that was shut down previously and reopened for this specific purpose.
0: We're going to leave it there, but people can see this film all over the country.
15: You know, we're kicking off in New York, and then we go to L.A., San Francisco, and then it's going to be in 77 theaters across U.S. and Canada. And I will say, like, before we began, we did not ever think that, you know, a film like this could go mainstream. But now we have, and so we hope people will be able to watch it.
0: Po Se Teng, first-time director of this incredible documentary, American Doctor, and Dr. Feroz Sidwa and Dr. Thayer Ahmed, thank you so much. I'm Amy Goodman. Thanks for joining us.
4: Between backyard breeding and accidental litters, we actually end up with a lot of mixed breed dogs that are some combination of shepherd, pit bull, husky, and they all kind of end up looking very similar to each other, just kind of like your quintessential dog. And we like to lovingly refer to these in my shelter as Texas Brown Dogs.
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Good morning. 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

55 degrees in Kodiak with mostly cloudy skies. It's a pretty nice morning. Out at the airport, they indicate they have southwest winds at 13 miles per hour and a full 10 miles of visibility. The Weather Service is calling for mostly sunny skies today and partly sunny skies tomorrow. Look for a high near 60 today with southwest winds 10 or 15. Partly cloudy overnight, low of 51, southwest winds about 5. And partly sunny tomorrow with a high near 56, southwest winds to 5 or so, turning to the northeast tomorrow morning. For Wednesday, look for a chance of rain, chance of showers for Thursday and Friday and Saturday and Sunday. But also partly sunny skies on Sunday. Mariners, be aware we have a small craft advisory through tonight for Marmot Island to Sitkanak out to 15 miles southwest, 25 for today and tonight. 11-foot seas coming down to 8 feet tonight. For tomorrow on our east side, southwest 15 and seas at 6 feet. Wednesday through Friday, southwest 15 and 6-foot seas. Over in the Shelikof Strait, small craft advisory through tonight, southwest 30 today with 8-foot seas in the Shelikof. For tonight, southwest 25 and 7-foot seas. And for tomorrow on our west side, southwest 20, seas at 5 feet. Those winds are going to come down to the northeast 15 on Tuesday night with 3-foot seas. Wednesday through Friday in the Shelikof, southwest 15 and seas at 3 feet.

And this is KMXT Kodiak, your public radio station, here in beautiful downtown Kodiak, Alaska, where we are up to 55 degrees already with mostly cloudy skies, southwest winds at 13 miles per hour and 10 miles of visibility out at the airport. The Weather Service is predicting mostly sunny skies today, high near 60, southwest winds 10 or 15. Partly cloudy overnight tonight with a low around 51, southwest winds to 5. And look for partly sunny skies tomorrow with a high near 56, southwest winds to 5, turning to the northeast tomorrow morning.

AK Teach is the local homeschool program through the Kodiak Island Borough School District. 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

0: individual claims brought against the government going forward. And all of that doesn't touch even on the other part of that whole agreement about whether DOJ has really foreclosed at this point in time on the potential to prosecute Trump of tax evasion, all the things that were wrapped up in that IRS audit. That was the other half of that agreement.
1: Yeah. So briefly, if Blanche is saying that it's that he might work with the White House in some capacity, what does that leave in terms of firewalls between White House and DOJ?
0: Well, that's a big question here, right? And it's kind of it really points to how much of our democracy is built on trust. And when it comes to criminal justice, the hope that somewhere high up in the government, someone is working to be a fair arbiter of right and wrong. If Americans can't trust decisions about such cases are being made in a political fashion and in line with the law, we've lost something profound and sustaining for a healthy democracy.
1: That's Aaron Davis. He's a reporter with ProPublica. Thank you.
0: Sasha, thank you so much for having me.
1: This is NPR News.
2: Good morning, I'm Tracy Burcham at the BBC. China's leader Xi Jinping has praised the ruling Communist Party's decision to clamp down on the Tiananmen Square democracy protests in 1989. The rare mention came during a speech marking the centenary of the birth of one of his predecessors, Jiang Zemin, whom he attributed with boosting China's economy.
3: Comrade Jiang Zemin made resolute decisions at key historical junctures and critical moments, responded calmly to risks and challenges, and resolutely overcame difficulties and obstacles, opening up broad space and creating a favorable environment for modernization.
2: A BBC correspondent in Beijing says Mr. Xi is trying to shift attention away from current hardships. An American tourist has died in Italy after being struck by lightning while he was hiking on Mount Etna in Sicily. The man was on the active volcano on Sunday when a thunderstorm started. Zambia's main opposition party has rejected government accusations that its members were involved in plotting an insurrection during last week's election. The BBC's Dingindaba Jonah Buyoya has this report.
4: Brian Mundwile has dismissed as total fabrications government claims that he was found at the scene of an alleged militia operation where high-grade weapons were seized. He told the BBC that security forces had staged an assassination attempt during a raid on his home. He was released without a charge.
2: I'm Tracy Burcham at the BBC in London.

55 degrees in Kodiak this morning. It is a beautiful morning. What a sunrise. At the airport, they have southwest winds about 10 miles per hour and 10 miles of visibility. The Weather Service is predicting mostly sunny skies today with high near 60, southwest winds 10 or 15.

54 degrees outside in Kodiak this morning with a few clouds drifting around. East winds at 7 miles per hour at the airport now, where they have 10 miles of visibility. The Weather Service is calling for mostly sunny skies today with a high near 60, southwest winds 10 or 15. Partly cloudy overnight tonight with a low of 51, southwest winds to 5 or so. And partly sunny skies tomorrow with a high near 56, southwest winds at 5, turning to the northeast tomorrow morning. For Tuesday night, look for a chance of rain after 1 a.m. and mostly cloudy skies. And for Wednesday, a chance of rain. Thursday, Friday, and Saturday, chance of showers.

Mariners, be aware, we have a small craft advisory through tonight for Marmot Island, Usitkanak, out to 15 miles southwest, 25 for today and tonight. 11-foot seas today on our east side, coming down to 8 feet tonight. For tomorrow, southwest 15 and 6-foot seas. And for Tuesday night, southwest 15 and 5-foot seas. Wednesday through Friday on our east side, southwest 15 with 6-foot seas. Over in the Shellacost Strait, small craft advisory through tonight, southwest 30, becoming southwest 25 tonight, 8-foot seas, coming down to 7 feet tonight. For tomorrow on our west side, southwest 20, and seas at 5 feet.

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2: It's time for the KMXT Morning News. I'm Terry Haynes. Juneau residents in the glacial outburst flood zone celebrated Thursday afternoon as the Mendenhall River crested at a level well below initial predictions. The event was much less destructive than disastrous floods that struck over the past 3 years. KTOO's Alex Solomon reports.
3: The flood crested at 14.7 feet on the Mendenhall Lake gauge at 2:15 p.m. on Thursday, according to the National Weather Service. As floodwaters started to recede soon after, only a handful of residents reported damage. Zoe Kaplan is a meteorologist with the National Weather Service in Juneau. During a live stream just before 3 p.m. Thursday, she announced the news.
4: We have crested officially, and we are now on the way back down. We did it, Juneau.
3: Ann Lind lives in the flood zone on Marion Drive. She says she's been anxiously waiting for the flood all spring and summer. Last year, her home flooded when drainage pipes failed and water leaked through the flood wall.
4: You know, for months, it was like this slow-moving bullet coming straight at me and didn't know if it was going to be a hit or a miss. And today, it's a miss.
3: This year, Lind says water didn't even touch the Husco barriers that make up the flood wall in her backyard.
4: This flood this year is the scenario we all wanted. We all hoped for.
3: A couple of riverfront homeowners on Kilowich Drive say their crawl spaces flooded this year due to seepage, but they were able to pump out the water. View Drive residents saw the worst flooding, as they have every year. This is the second year in a row they were left without the protection of the flood wall constructed by the City and Borough of Juneau and the U.S. Army Corps of Engineers. Mandy Malott lives at the end of the street. Last year, she and her neighbors set up their own flood wall made of Husco barriers and an earthen berm in an attempt to protect their homes. That year, she says her home was spared, but there was still a lot of damage throughout the neighborhood. She says she's celebrating, as she and others who put up barriers on the street didn't see flooding in their homes this year.
5: The emotions that are running through us are a big sense of relief and thankfulness to our friends and our neighbors. That we got through the night and this gorgeous day together.
3: Malachi Thorrington also lives on View Drive, where he says his house and his next-door neighbors flooded this year, but not as badly as in the past. Downstream on Meadow Lane, near Juneau International Airport and the mouth of the river, Bob Jacobson watched the flood from his son's deck and says he saw a tree strike the barriers across the river.
6: You can see a log impaled in the Husco barriers.
7: That's pretty cool.
6: It shoved it in,
7: yeah,
6: and then it snapped off.
7: Oh,
6: it broke.
7: Okay.
6: So there are some damaged Husco barriers down here, but it's held up really
7: they
6: well.
7: They will get fixed.
3: Within minutes, Army Corps crews chainsawed the log away from the barrier. The Husco barriers downstream from Brotherhood Bridge are new this year. There was some seepage, but residents there say that was nothing compared to last year when water rose within feet of homes. Jeff Garman is the meteorologist in charge at the Weather Service in Juneau, and he lives on Meander Way, a street that's been hit hard by flooding in the past. As the flood peaked, he had minor pooling in his backyard, which was piped back over the Husco flood wall by pumps provided by the Army Corps.
8: We're fortunate this year we didn't have an atmospheric river going into this. I think that was our saving grace.
3: Garman says he's proud of how the city, tribe, local researchers, federal agencies, and countless others worked collaboratively to support residents in the flood zone.
8: It's something Juneau should be proud of, that as a community, we came together.
3: By Thursday evening, residents in the evacuation zone were notified that it was safe to return home. With help from Clarice Larson and Corinne Smith in Juneau, I'm Alex Solomon.
2: The Trump administration is canceling federal support for the Arctic Report Card. The annual peer-reviewed report has been published by the National Oceanic and Atmospheric Administration since 2006. The Alaska Beacon reports that NOAA announced on Tuesday that it will no longer provide administrative support for the report. But NOAA scientists and programs will continue to collect climate data, according to an agency statement. The report is typically published by NOAA every December since the administration of former President George W. Bush and includes peer-reviewed studies about sea ice extent and thickness, air temperature, vegetation changes, glacial melt, marine productivity, and the status of Arctic wildlife species. The report has also included special chapters on indigenous knowledge and concerns in more recent years. The University of Alaska Fairbanks is a major contributor to the report. About two-thirds of the chapters from last year's report had lead or contributing authors from Alaska, including from UAF, but also from the University of Alaska Anchorage, University of Alaska Southeast, the Aleut Community of St. Paul Island, and the Alaska-based offices of the National Park Service and U.S. Geological Survey. In a statement, Senator Lisa Murkowski said NOAA's decision to withdraw support for the report was part of a, quote, troubling federal trend, close quote, at a time that the Arctic needs more support, not less. Murkowski said the move would ultimately be bad for Alaskans. The move was also criticized by several environmental and academic groups. A brown bear attacked and injured a runner Thursday in Anchorage on the Wolverine Bowl Trail. A woman was running alone when she encountered the bear, according to the Alaska Department of Fish and Game. In a statement, Fish and Game officials say the encounter happened near the Prospect Heights trailhead. The statement says the woman was able to deploy bear spray and self-rescued to the trailhead before being transported to a local hospital for treatment. It wasn't immediately clear if the woman's injuries were considered life-threatening. Fish and Game say biologists looked for the bear unsuccessfully and collected samples. Warning signs have been posted at the trailhead. If you encounter an aggressive animal, contact Alaska Wildlife Troopers or your local Fish and Game office. You can best find practices for bear safety at Fish and Game's website, adfg.alaska. A landslide on Tuesday evening blocked off the only route between Skagway and Whitehorse, Yukon. No one was injured, but the road is now still partially closed. KHNS's Melinda Munson spoke with a Skagway resident who survived being caught up in the slide.
0: That's the sound of Skagwegian Brandon Palmer getting stuck between landslides this week as he traveled south on the Klondike Highway. He was returning home from Whitehorse after having work done on his car.
9: Brand new windshield, yeah. Yeah, it's kind of ironic.
0: The landslide occurred between kilometer 106 and kilometer 24.
9: Basically, after I got through car cross, you know, the sky was really dark. And then it started to rain, like, harder than I've ever seen it rain up here. It was like Florida rain, you know, that torrential downpour, to the point where, like, water was pooling on the road.
0: Palmer says after about 10 minutes of that heavy rain is when disaster struck.
9: There was, like, active rock skipping across the road and slamming into the guardrail there.
0: While the landscape in front of Palmer looked daunting, the road behind him wasn't any better.
9: I definitely couldn't turn around and go back behind me because that had taken out the whole road.
0: Palmer says he was stuck between two slides with about 100 yards of space between them, large bouncing rocks in front of him, and an impassable wall of sludge and rocks behind him.
9: I was looking for my exit strategy. I was trying to stay between my car and any potential rocks. And then I'm like looking over the guardrail down to the lake. And I'm like, well, I guess if it starts coming down, I'm just going to, you know, jump in the water.
0: After about 30 minutes, Palmer says the rocks in front of him stopped moving enough that he felt moderately safe to start clearing a path.
9: And I was able to move, you know, 15 or 20 bigger rocks out of the way so I could get the car through.
0: Undeterred, Palmer says he'll make the trip to Whitehorse again.
10: Do you still love living in Skagway?
9: Oh, yeah. I mean, all things considered, it was a pretty cool experience to be able to see that close up. I don't think a lot of people get that.
10: And your windshield's okay?
9: Yep, yeah.
0: And Palmer might have been the perfect person to be stuck in that dangerous situation. He's a firefighter EMT for the Skagway Fire Department. The Klondike Highway partially reopened with one-way traffic on Thursday. The highway is now scheduled to be open from 8 a.m. to 6 p.m. The Yukon Highways and Public Works cautions that the situation is fluid and drivers should check www.511yukon.ca for the latest information. In Chicagway, I'm Melinda Munson.
2: An Anchorage Superior Court judge ruled on Thursday that the Alaska Division of Elections was correct in keeping Anchorage Republican State House candidate Jose Tagle on the primary election ballot, despite filling out a blank form when asked to disclose his personal finances. The Alaska Beacon reports that state law mandates candidates for public office complete a public financial disclosure form. But Tagle submitted a blank form when he filed to challenge incumbent Representative Ted Eyscheid, an Anchorage Democrat. The Alaska Democratic Party challenged Tagle's eligibility, but the division argued that the Alaska Public Offices Commission, or APOC, is in charge of verifying the form's accuracy. The party then sued the division, arguing that a blank form is the same as filing no disclosure at all. And Judge Josie Garten agreed with elections officials, saying APOC is in charge of ensuring that information in the disclosure form is accurate, not the division. The decision could open the door for future candidates to delay disclosing their personal finances. Candidates have 30 days after the filing deadline to amend their financial disclosure forms. Tagle filed an amended financial disclosure form earlier this month outside that period. It's unclear what that will mean for his campaign.
11: KMXT's supported in part by the Kodiak Daily Mirror, your hometown newspaper since 1940. 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

0: a smokier world. I'm Randy Simon, and this is Earthwise, a look at our changing environment. This summer, wildfire smoke has impacted the Pacific Northwest, California, the Mountain West, and the Northeast. The western states experience direct localized smoke from ongoing blazes, whereas the Midwestern and Eastern cities suffer from unhealthy air because of wind patterns carrying smoke from Canadian wildfires. In July, 13 states issued air quality alerts because of more than 150 wildfires burning in Quebec. Smoke from Canadian wildfires smothered large parts of North America in 2023, the first time many American residents encountered the situation. But the changing climate is threatening to make it a recurring problem. There's been a dramatic increase in wildfires in North America. As CO2 levels in the atmosphere continue to increase, global temperatures will rise, droughts will worsen, and there will be larger, more frequent wildfires and smoke events. Every county on the U.S. mainland now experiences degraded air quality because of wildfire smoke at least 16 times a year. In 2022, researchers found that the number of people in the United States experiencing an extreme smoke day increased by a factor of 27 over the previous decade. As extreme heat and aridity dries forests, blazes will move further east, and smoke in eastern cities will become more routine. Air pollution from wildfire smoke caused nearly 164,000 deaths between 2005 and 2020. If the current rate of global warming persists, estimates are that exposure to wildfire smoke will kill 70,000 people each year by 2050. 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

It is 10 minutes to 8 o'clock. ...54 degrees in Kodiak. A few clouds. Pretty nice morning. Light easterly winds at the airport. They have a full 10 miles of visibility there. The Weather Service is calling for mostly sunny skies today with a high near 60. Southwest winds around 10. Partly cloudy overnight tonight with a low around 51. Southwest winds to 5. And partly sunny tomorrow with a high near 56. Southwest winds to 5, turning to the northeast in the morning.

0: Just a few clouds this morning with temperatures in the mid-50s. Light easterly winds at the airport where they have 10 full miles of visibility. That's likely to continue. Mostly sunny skies are predicted for the rest of the day today. High near 60. Southwest winds around 10. Partly cloudy overnight tonight with a low around 51. Southwest winds to 5. And partly sunny tomorrow. High near 56. Southwest winds to 5.
1: From WHYY in Philadelphia, I'm Terry Gross with Fresh Air. If you tried diets and losing weight has been a struggle, it's not just willpower, it's evolution.
2: That's what we evolved to do, which is to hold on to our weight. And we actually evolved to store an unusual amount of fat compared to other mammals.
1: In addition, dieting and hunger can be stressful, and stress releases the hormone cortisol.
2: And that chronically elevated cortisol has ruinous effects throughout our body, including causing us to eat more and to store more of that excess energy as belly fat.
1: Today, what evolution reveals about eating, dieting, and fat, as explained by Daniel Lieberman, founding chair of Harvard's Department of Human Evolutionary Biology. Later, Maureen Corrigan reviews an anti-war novel narrated by an ex-military dog. She says it's brilliant. First News.
3: Live from NPR News in Washington, I'm Louise Schiavone. At least 6 people are dead from a Ukrainian rocket fired across the border into Russia. The attack is the latest in ongoing tit-for-tat strikes between the two countries using missiles and drones. From Moscow, NPR's Charles Maines has details.
4: It's unclear what exactly Ukraine was targeting when its rocket struck the border region of Belgorod. Russia's local acting governor only said a structure had been hit and that among the victims was a teenage boy. In addition to military installations, Ukraine has increasingly attacked Russian energy and logistics sites, soft targets that Kyiv claims are legitimate because they aid the Russian war effort and mirror Russia's own strikes on civilian infrastructure. Ukrainian drone strikes on Russia's vast oil sector in particular have caused on-again, off-again gas shortages this summer, and long lines were back at gas stations this weekend, that despite reports of the arrival of reserve fuel from India to alleviate the crisis. Charles Maines, NPR News, Moscow.
3: The USS Washington is on its way to the Middle East to relieve the USS Lincoln, its 5,000 sailors deployed for more than 200 days. The Lincoln has been at the center of concerns over mental health issues, as well as a lack of fresh food and supplies. From Norfolk, Virginia, reporter Steve Walsh with member station WHRO has more.
5: USS George Washington is now on its way to relieve USS Lincoln with their 5,000 sailors. It's hard to pinpoint when the Washington will arrive. Normally, you would expect both carriers to remain in the region for a week or so, but a Navy official who wasn't authorized to speak publicly told me that there is no standard handoff period, so the Lincoln could leave rather quickly once USS Washington arrives in the region.
3: Reporter Steve Walsh with member station WHRO in Norfolk. Opening statements are scheduled to begin in Las Vegas at this hour in the trial of the man accused of playing a key role in the 1996 murder of rap artist Tupac Shakur. Steve Futterman reports.
6: Prosecutors will accuse Dwayne Davis, a former powerful gang leader, of orchestrating the killing. He will not be accused of pulling the trigger, but rather putting together all the elements that ended with Shakur being shot. The key evidence will be Davis's own words in interviews and in a 2019 memoir where he says he supplied the gun used in the murder and was in the car that drove up alongside Shakur. The defense is expected to claim that Davis was fabricating and embellishing. Shakur's cousin, William Lassane, does not believe the explanation.
7: Of course, he's going to evade accountability by saying that he embellished for the last 15 years.
6: Davis now also claims he wasn't even in Las Vegas the night of the killing. For NPR News, I'm Steve Futterman in Las Vegas.
3: On Wall Street at this hour, the Dow off 194, the Nasdaq up 27. 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
8: How do you deal with heartbreak? What if it landed you in the ER? Patients with a condition known as stress cardiomyopathy or Takotsubo syndrome present with chest pain and shortness of breath. But unlike a heart attack, it is not caused by blocked arteries. Instead, stress-associated events temporarily stun the heart, resulting in decreased blood flow, causing the heart to pump less efficiently. When looking at the heart with an echocardiogram or ultrasound, doctors can see that the left ventricle, the main pumping chamber, isn't squeezing properly, especially in the middle and tip of the heart. Meanwhile, the base part near the top is working normally or even squeezing harder than usual. This gives the heart a balloon-like shape, imitating the look of traditional Japanese octopus traps, where the name Takotsubo comes from. The adrenergic system, which is responsible for regulating attention and stress response, is likely to blame. In fact, there are reports of patients developing the syndrome after receiving high doses of hormones like adrenaline. First noted in 1990, the condition commonly appears after a significant trigger, whether physical or emotional. And although the condition is more common in women, men are more likely to die from it. The good news is that 95% of patients recover from stress cardiomyopathy, and their broken heart can return to normal function within weeks. So when they say only time can heal a broken heart, they're right. But you should always consult a medical professional. This moment of science comes from Indiana University, with production support from the Office of the Provost. I'm Yael Cassander.

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0: Good morning and welcome to your Island Messenger for Monday. It is the 17th day of August, the year 2026. The sun rose today at 6:38. It will set again at 9:47, giving us 15 hours and 8 minutes of glorious daylight. A loss of 4 minutes and 43 seconds compared to yesterday. Our record high temperature for this day was 86 degrees. That was set in 2019. And our record low was 39 degrees, set in 1981. It is currently 56 degrees with mostly cloudy skies here in Kodiak. It's been a pleasant morning. It's gotten a bit cloudier. Southeast winds at 7 miles per hour. At the airport where they have 10 miles of visibility. Well, we're up to 59 degrees now. Look for mostly sunny skies for the most part today. High near 60, southwest winds to 10 or so. Partly cloudy overnight tonight with a low of 54, southwest winds to 5. And partly sunny tomorrow with a high near 56, southwest winds to 5, turning to the northeast in the morning. For Tuesday night, just a chance of rain later on after 1 a.m., mostly cloudy overnight for Tuesday. For Wednesday, a chance of rain with cloudy skies. Thursday, a chance of showers with mostly cloudy skies. And Friday, a chance of showers as well as Saturday and Sunday. They're saying partly sunny skies on Sunday, though. We have an outgoing tide. Our next low tide here on the east side will happen at 11:28 this morning and be 0.8 feet, followed by a high tide at 5:52 p.m. of 8.6 feet. Over on the west side, your low tide will happen at 12:04 p.m., 12 noon, and be 1.3 feet in Larsen Bay, followed by a high tide at 6:17 p.m. of 13.8 feet. Mariners, be aware, we have a small craft advisory through tonight for Marmot Island, Usitkanak, out to 15 nautical miles, southwest 25 for today and tonight, 11-foot seas today, coming down to 8 feet tonight, southwest 15 tomorrow with 6-foot seas, and for Wednesday through Friday, southwest 15 and 6-foot seas. Over in the Shelikof Strait, small craft advisory through tonight, southwest 30 in the Shelikof today with 8-foot seas, southwest 25 tonight with seas at 7 feet, and for tomorrow, southwest 20 with 5-foot seas, northeast 15 Tuesday night, seas coming down to 3 feet on Tuesday night. And for Wednesday through Friday in the Shelikof, southwest 15 with 3-foot seas. Just outside of the city of Kodiak in Chiniak Bay, southwest 15 for today and tonight, diminishing to 10 knots after midnight. Look for 2-foot seas today and tonight. For tomorrow in Chiniak Bay, variable less than 10, becoming east 10 tomorrow afternoon with seas at 3 feet. Well, I believe today is your last day to turn in your nominating petition for 1 1-year city council seat and 2 3-year city council seats available in the city clerk's office. For more information, call the city clerk at 907-486-8636. There will be a Board of Education regular meeting at 6:30 p.m. tonight in the District Services Conference Room. That's number F-140 of the old high school wing. The agenda can be viewed at the Kodiak Island Borough School District's board book page. Look under the Board of Education tab. For more information, contact the Secretary to the Board of Education at 907-486-7550. On Wednesday, the Solid Waste Advisory Board will be having their regular meeting in the Kodiak Fisheries Research Center at 6 p.m. Also on Wednesday, the Planning and Zoning Commission will be having their regular meeting in the Borough Assembly Chambers at 6:30 p.m. And on Thursday, the Kodiak Island Borough Assembly will be having a regular meeting in the Borough Assembly Chambers at 6:30 p.m. All these meetings are open to the public, and the packets are available at the Kodiak Island Borough website. Contact the Borough Clerk's Office at 907-486-9310 with any questions. The Kodiak City Council will hold a special meeting on Thursday in the City Hall's conference room. That meeting will begin at 12:30 p.m. The meeting is open to the public and will be web streamed. The link for that and the meeting packet are available online at the City of Kodiak's website. If you have any other questions, contact the clerk's office at 907-486-8636. And there will be a big open house on Thursday at the Aleutic Museum. Don't miss it. Join them to celebrate another year of Aleutic heritage and living culture. Learn about recent museum projects, enjoy cultural activities, join their Split the Pot raffle, connect with staff and board members, and visit the gallery. All are welcome, and admission is free, 5 to 7 p.m. on Thursday.
2: This is the Alaska Department of Fish and Game with Kodiak Commercial Salmon Fishery Advisory Announcement Number 37. This announcement was released at 10 a.m. August 15th. There will be a 45-hour extension to the current commercial salmon fishing period from 9 p.m. Saturday, August 15th to 6 p.m. Monday, August 17th in the following areas. The Outer Karlik, Outer Iakulik, Halibut Bay, and Sturgeon sections of the Southwest Kodiak District. The Northwest Kodiak District, except Anton Larson Bay, Sheraton Bay, and Kajuyak Bay sections remain closed. The Southwest Afognak section of the Afognak District. The Cape Alitak, Alitak Bay, Mosier Bay, and Olga Bay sections of the Alitak District, and the Iqaluit Bay section of the Afognak District. The Outer Katoy Bay section of the Afognak District will open to commercial salmon fishing for 9 hours from noon Saturday, August 15th, until 9 p.m. Saturday, August 15th. As previously announced, the following areas will close at 9 p.m. Saturday, August 15th. The Humpy Deadman section of the Alitak District, the Seven Rivers, Two-Headed, and Sigaletic sections of the Eastside Kodiak District, the Northeast Kodiak District, and the Northwest Afognak and Southeast Afognak sections of the Afognak District. The following areas remain open until further notice: the Duck Bay section of the Afognak District. Fishermen are reminded that in the Kodiak area, including the mainland district, until further notice, Chinook salmon 28 inches or greater in length may not be retained by purse gear in the commercial fishery and must be returned to the water unharmed. Cost recovery fisheries have begun in the Katoy Bay Special Harvest Area. Fishing opportunities in the Duck Bay, Iqaluit Bay, Inner Katoy Bay, and Outer Katoy Bay sections will be dependent on the ability to meet KRAA cost recovery needs, and all cost recovery information can be obtained by calling 486-6559. Closed waters are shown on the Kodiak Area Salmon Statistical Chart and detailed in the Commercial Salmon Fishing Regulations. Statistical charts, harvest strategies, and commercial salmon fishing regulations are available at the Kodiak Fish and Game Office. Recent salmon fishery information may be obtained by calling the department's 24-hour recorder phone at 486-4559.
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0: Here's today's edition of Health in a Heartbeat. An aching knee or hip joint's thin or non-existent cartilage growing back sounds like something a person facing joint replacement surgery might daydream about. But researchers led by Stanford University say they have developed a new treatment that could make such a thing possible. The treatment targets a protein linked to aging. It restored lost knee cartilage in older mice and helped prevent arthritis from developing after serious joint injuries. In other tests, human cartilage samples taken during knee replacement surgeries showed similar signs of regeneration when giving the treatment. Here's how it works. 15-PGDH is a gerasyme, a type of protein that becomes more prevalent with age and contributes to weakening of tissue function throughout the body. The treatment merely blocks the protein. In past studies where scientists blocked the protein, older animals gained muscle mass and endurance. When it was artificially increased in young mice, their muscles became weaker and smaller. Current treatments for osteoarthritis, which slowly breaks down joint cartilage, focus on mitigation and, from there, surgery. No medicine slows or stops osteoarthritis. The researchers say their findings could make it possible to repair damaged knees, ankles, hips, and other joints with an injection or an oral medication. And that would be great news for at least 33 million Americans who find themselves with swollen, painful joints, unable to take the stairs or to stand after sitting without a loud groan. When it comes to damaged cartilage, most of us would likely welcome repair over replacement. Health in a Heartbeat is produced by University of Florida Health, committed to advancing excellence in patient care, research, and education, and by WUFTFM. Our medical advisors include University of Florida College of Medicine faculty members who provide the latest information in health research and patient care. 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
8: 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Let's start out with 10,000 Maniacs.

The Wallflowers from Bringing Down the House. Bruce Coburn before that started out with 10,000 Maniacs. And this is Firefall.

0: from their album Love and Hope and Sex and Dreams. That is the Bodines. Music coming up from Lucinda Williams right after this.
1: New taxes on business and the oil industry, or on Alaskans? What does the state need to build a strong, stable economic future? Researchers with the Institute of Social and Economic Research at UAA have put together a comprehensive look at numerous fiscal options for Alaska and how the different approaches would affect businesses and residents here. What are their findings? 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

0: Thank you for listening to KMXT Kodiak, broadcasting on 100.1 FM. It is your public radio station here in beautiful downtown Kodiak, Alaska. And thanks for listening to The Peace Train. We just heard Counting Crows from their album, This Desert Life. 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
1: Clayton Stevenson is a classically trained pianist, finalist at the Clyburn Competition, recipient of an Avery Fisher Career Grant, and recently, he's taking a side quest into jazz.
2: Right now, my interest is kind of compiling all of these amazing jazz solo works that I wasn't taught growing up, and transcribing them and playing them alongside our favorite classical masterpieces as well. And I think it lends to such a great conversation if you could mix and match, because these two canons were definitely intertwined.
1: From APM, American Public Media, this is Performance Today. I'm Valerie Kaler. Our PT young artist Clayton Stevenson plays classical and jazz this hour. And before Clayton Stevenson joins us in the studio, here is a lively arrangement of a flute sonata by J.S. Bach. James Austin Smith plays the oboe. Bridget Kibbe plays the harp. This is the final movement from Bach's Flute Sonata in E-flat major.

0: You know, one of the great joys of music by J.S. Bach is the way it can move from one instrument to another and retain all its character. Bach wrote that as a sonata for flute and harpsichord. We just heard a recording for oboe and harp. James Austin Smith on the oboe, Bridget Kibbe playing the harp. The final movement from Bach's flute sonata in E-flat major. From APM, American Public Media, this is Performance Today. I'm Valerie Kaler in the Mod Moon Weyerhaeuser Music Studio here at APM. Super excited to be here with our latest PT Young Artist in Residence, pianist Clayton Stevenson. Clayton, welcome.
1: Thank you. It's a pleasure to be here.
0: You graduated from the Harvard New England Conservatory with a dual degree program just a couple years ago, and you're pursuing an artist diploma at NEC, finalist at Van Cliburn in 2022, Avery Fisher Career Grant in 2024, Sphinx Medal of Excellence last year, and you won the first ever Nina Simone piano competition in 2024. Tell me about that.
1: You know, these have all just been amazing learning experiences in my life. I think these competitions have pushed me in ways I never thought were possible. For instance, the Van Cliburn competition, it was just so amazing. First of all, just an amazing organization with the greatest people. And you really feel that community in Fort Worth supporting piano and supporting Van Cliburn's legacy. And from there, you know, I think I got a lot of recognition and started touring full time. And that's where my musical career started.
0: Excellent. Well, let's hear a little bit of music now,
1: sure,
0: if you're game. You've got some Albanese for us. You have anything to say about this first piece?
1: Yes, it's actually funny. Albanez himself thought it was too difficult and he was going to throw it in the river at one point. But thankfully, we retain all of his works in this set. And this is him towards the end of his life. He's paying tribute to the land he grew up in, the land he loves, Iberia. And each piece in this set represents a different place, a different setting. This one is Corpus Christi in Seville. And so they have these processions going on. And so there's all of these celebrations and these marches. So you have this outward joy, but then you also have the inward spiritual reflection as well.
0: I hear that the people in the balcony watching the procession sing these sort of improvised hymns to,
1: yes,
0: the Virgin. And
1: Saetas,
0: yeah,
1: I believe.
0: Exactly. Albanese weaves some of that in as well.
1: Yes, that's in the middle section of this. And of course, with Spanish music, you know, a fun fact about Albanez, he is the most played classical guitar composer, despite never writing a single piece for the guitar. But it's just that the guitar is so ingrained in Spanish music, and you'll hear a lot of it in this piece as well.
0: Excellent. P.T. Young Artist in Residence, Clayton Stevenson, playing Feast Day in Seville from the Iberia Suite by Isaac Albanese.

0: That was fantastic.
1: Thank you.
0: Feast day in Seville, celebrating the Feast of Corpus Christi. It's from the Iberia Suite by Isaac Albéniz. More from that collection later this hour. But first, more talk with PT Young artist in residence, Clayton Stevenson, who is with me here in the Mod Moon Weyerhaeuser Music Studio. Now, I mentioned earlier that you're finishing up your artist diploma at the New England Conservatory. And you're also thinking about taking some classes in jazz and improv?
1: Yes, jazz, improv, and composition. I think those are the next steps for me. There's so much great music out there that just wasn't written down. Mm-hmm. Right now, my interest is kind of compiling all of these amazing jazz solo works that I wasn't taught growing up and transcribing them and playing them alongside our favorite classical masterpieces as well. And I think it lends to such a great conversation if you could mix and match, because these two canons were definitely intertwined. All of these jazz musicians, you can see, for instance, Art Tatum playing Dvorak's Humoresque, a jazz version of that. You have Errol Garner playing Chopin's Waltz in a jazzy way as well. There's all of these influences, and it went the opposite direction as well. You know, for Ravel met Gershwin and was highly inspired by the jazz clubs he went to in New York before writing his piano concertos and a lot of his other music. So it's really interesting to see these influences back and forth and put them against each other so the audience can hear it as well.
0: Well, speaking of one of the most famous, at least, of the American mashup artists in terms of classical and jazz, George Gershwin. You play a lot of Gershwin. In fact, you're going to play some for us in just a minute.
1: Yes.
0: I got to ask you, do you feel any extra connection or affinity with Gershwin, given that you both grew up in Brooklyn?
1: I do. I think that Gershwin's music is very distinctly New Yorkian. And I think he was such a revolutionary composer as well. It's just a shame he died so young, because he had so much more music in him. Being one of the primary American classical composers, I think it's very important for me to play some of his works as well.
0: Well, let's hear Gershwin in the hands of Fazıl Say, actually.
1: Yes.
0: It's Gershwin's Summertime from Porgy and Bess, turned into a set of variations written by pianist Fazıl Say. Here's pianist Clayton Stevenson, our PT Young artist in residence, playing Summertime Variations.

0: Well, that was a journey. Sounded like I heard some stride piano, a little honky-tonk in there, and then maybe some boogie-woogie, and then some Rachmaninoff.
1: Yeah, I think he has all of those different influences. Fazil Say is a pianist who plays everything from Bach all the way up to his own pieces currently. And so I think he's giving you a show of all the different styles that he can throw Summertime into.
0: Variations on George Gershwin's Summertime with pianist Clayton Stevenson here in the Mod Moon Weyerhaeuser Music Studio. Clayton, there are some jaw-dropping facts about you out there on the internet.
1: Really?
0: Like that you started taking lessons for the first time at the age of 7, and the next year you were accepted with a full scholarship to that Juilliard Music Advancement, the MAP program.
1: That was very lucky.
0: But here's the kicker. You started playing piano by accident. What does that even mean? That you're an accidental pianist.
1: Accidental pianist. Well, I think the intention from both of my parents wasn't to have me do music at all. My mom was actually looking for a babysitter as a single mom. And so she was looking through the newspaper and she saw that for an extra $5 an hour, she could hire a piano teacher instead of a babysitter. And she thought this was a great investment. I'd be having the lesson for 1 hour, so that's 1 hour off. And then I'd be practicing at home as well, so that's more time off. So she signed me up, and the rest is history.
0: How much do you credit your parental influence in your musical career?
1: I think I have to credit all of it. I think your parents really are the ones who instill the philosophies that you have and the way that you look at the world. And I think for me, my mom really instilled the sense of being super creative, trying whatever way possible to make things work. And so to me, that's sort of what the piano is as well. It's sort of the smoke and mirrors and trying to find ways to make things appear like they work when in reality, it's not actually what it sounds like. She's also the most hardworking person I know. And so I think my sense of discipline comes from that as well. My father loved music in general. He loved to sing, always sang songs for me. And so I think my love for music also comes from him. And they both played really different types of music in the household. My mom, she played Chinese pop songs, but also songs from the 80s and 70s, which she learned English to. And then my dad would sing songs from the Caribbean because he was from Belize, and all these gospel songs as well. So I had so much influence, I think, musically. It was very rich growing up.
0: Excellent. Well, we'll be back with more conversation with PT Young Artist in Residence, Clayton Stevenson. But first, a concert highlight.

Violinist Christian Tetzlaff recently celebrated his 60th birthday. Throughout his four decades of music making, Tetzlaff has become known for his humble ethos. He's not splashy or attention-seeking, and he's always looking to keep the composer's work at the forefront, not to be muddled under anyone's grandiose interpretations. Tetzlaff encourages his students at the Kronberg Academy to go deep into the musical score, to approach their playing with love and humility, and share everything they discover with the audience. And he follows his own advice. Tetzlaff recently said that for him, quote, following the score is freedom. The great composers draw me into places where I couldn't go by myself, and that's the beauty. Let's hear Christian Tetzlaff finding freedom in Bach's score. He played this as an encore during a concert in Berlin, the opening movement of the Violin Sonata No. 1 by J.S. Bach.

The opening movement of the Violin Sonata No. 1 by J.S. Bach. Christian Tetzloff played that as an encore after a performance with the Berlin Radio Symphony Orchestra in Berlin. It's a special treat to share that Berlin performance with Christian Tetzloff because unless you travel abroad, it's very unlikely you'll catch Tetzloff in concert anytime soon. Until last year, he regularly played about 20 gigs a year in the United States. But in 2025, he canceled his U.S. tour as a cultural boycott against the current administration. He says he doesn't intend to perform again here unless the government reverses several policies he disagrees with. As of yet, Tetzloff has not made any future plans to return to the U.S. as a soloist or with his quartet. Until then, we are happy to share his artistry in concert from our partners around the world. And you can revisit Tetzloff's performance of Bach as often as you'd like over the next month. Each episode of Performance Today is archived as streaming on-demand audio for 30 days. Just click Episodes on the PT page at yourclassical.org. We'll be back in the PT studio with our young artist, Clayton Stevenson, in just a moment. This is Performance Today from APM.

0: Welcome back. I'm Valerie Kaler here in the Mod Moon Weyerhaeuser Music Studio at APM with our PT Young Artist in Residence, Clayton Stevenson. Clayton, thanks for coming back.
1: Of course, good to be here.
0: Now, Clayton, I know that you've probably told the story a bazillion times, but our listeners haven't heard it quite that often. Your first several years at the piano were not at a piano. Portable keyboard.
1: Yes.
0: Tell me about your early experiences with that keyboard and beyond.
1: Yeah, so I think even till this day, I have not purchased a piano. I started on a synthesizer, the ones that light up when you play, you know, the Titanic song and you follow along. And then when I went to the Juilliard MAP program, they said, you know, you can't

0: part of the Long Long Foundation, which is a great foundation which helps young kids perform all over the world. And we also get to have classes with Long Long himself. And Long Long heard that I didn't have a piano, and so he gifted me a brand new Steinway upright for me to practice on.
1: Where's that piano now?
0: Still in New York at my house in Brooklyn.
1: Lovely. Well, as promised, we've got some more from the Iberia Suite by Isaac Albéniz. He wrote 12 separate pieces for his various books in the Iberia Suite.
0: Yes,
1: and these are all from book one?
0: Are all book one, yes.
1: Okay. So each of the four books contains three pieces. We heard one of the book one pieces in our earlier segment. And now, what's next?
0: El Puerto. It's a little southern port city in Spain, and so you'll hear the hustling and bustling of that town. And it has a very distinctive rhythm that I believe Bernstein had inspiration for when he wrote, I Want to Be in America.
1: So there's that hemiola. Will you demonstrate that for us before we get into it? 1, 2, 1, 2, 3. Yeah. Okay. Groovy. We're about to hear PT Young Artist in Residence Clayton Stevenson play El Puerto from the Iberia Suite by Isaac Albéniz.

0: El Puerto from the Iberia Sweet Pie, Zach Albanis. You hear so much of that Gitano influence. Those are the Roma people that ended up in Iberia.
1: Okay.
0: And you hear those really interesting modes.
1: Yes,
0: that
1: you
0: are
1: do.
0: Different from other Spanish music.
1: Yes, and I think part of that is through the history as well, through the caliphate. And so you have all of these modes that came from the Arabic Peninsula as well. You have these whole tone scales. So it is very different from the traditional classical harmonic structure.
0: You mentioned to me off mic that you have about 50 performances a year. Does that feel sustainable with the other obligations you have? Is it a comfortable number of performances?
1: It's quite exciting for me right now, just getting to go to so many different places to play with so many new musicians. I quite like having as many chances to do that as possible. And I learned recently that, you know, for instance, the Philadelphia Orchestra has 156 engagements a year. And so not even close to what they're doing. And so I guess onwards and upwards.
0: Don't burn out, Clayton.
1: I'll try not to.
0: We need you here. Let's hear a little bit more from the Iberia Suite. This is the last of the three. Evocation.
1: Yes.
0: What can you tell us about it?
1: So this one, he's evoking all of these sounds of Iberia. And so you hear the classic flamenco rhythms and the little mordents that you've been hearing throughout the other two movements.
0: A mordent?
1: The mordent. These are actually supposed to represent the castanets that they would use while they dance. Yes, the, I can't do them very well because...
0: It's okay. Yeah.
1: There we go. And so he's evoking that as well. And I believe there's a quote that says, you know, this piece is about Alvanez missing a woman in a town over, or, but you don't know whether it was years ago or yesterday, something like that. But he's recalling and just in bliss evoking this dream.
0: Evocation by Isaac Albanis. This is from the Iberia Suite, featuring pianist Clayton Stevenson, our PT Young Artist in Residence.

0: very evocative. Evocation from the Iberia Suite by Albanese pianist Clayton Stevenson here in Mod Moon Weyerhaeuser. I'm Valerie Kaler, and I am just so transported by that music. There's such a narrative in this music. Do you envision scenes, or are you just communicating music in a different way? What's in your head as you're playing?
1: I do have some images of, you know, hopefully Spain by the water, seeing sunsets, but also I think there's these different colors that I'm trying to achieve, and I think the different keys that we modulate to have a different shade, and that's what I'm trying to achieve as well.
0: Clayton, what do you see as your ideal career? What mix of performing, concertizing with symphonies or solo recitals or chamber music or teaching or all of the above, what would be ideal for you?
1: I think the goal is to start playing more internationally, start playing with more of the top orchestras regularly, and teaching is always going to happen, because when you're constantly on the road, it's not really a sustainable lifestyle, especially when you want to settle down. So I think at some point I'll start teaching more than I'll perform, but before that I want to start doing more chamber music and more collaborations as well. I'm already doing a lot of collaborations with new music. I want to commission somebody else to write a piano piece for me, and transcribing all of these jazz pieces, even modern jazz pianists who are still alive. So that's kind of where I see myself, really going into all of the music that I find interesting and sharing that with the audience.
0: Well, I can't wait to follow you through all of this, and I am just so excited that I got the chance to talk with you today. Thank you.
1: Thank you for having me.
0: Performance Today's Young Artist in Residence series is produced by Megan Oglesby. Today's studio session was recorded by Josh Savageau with assistance from PT intern Sean Belcher. Before we wrap things up, we have time for one more little piece. Tell me what you love about this Oscar Peterson.
1: This is Oscar Peterson's take on Duke Ellington's famous Take the A-Train. And it's a very different type of swing for this Take the A-Train. It's a lot faster of an A-Train. I guess the conductor was late. But it has so many cool rhythms and stops and starts, and really shows how a master can transform a tune that we all love into his own version.

Oscar Peterson's take on Take the A-Train by Duke Ellington, played for us by our P.T. Young artist, pianist Clayton Stevenson. Thanks, as always, to Chip and Vicki Emery for their ongoing support for our Young Artist in Residence series. The series is produced by Megan Oglesby. Craig Thorson recorded and mixed this studio session. If you'd like to hear Clayton Stevenson again, and why wouldn't you? Or if you'd like to enjoy performances from past Young Artists in Residence, you can find it all on the PT page. Extraordinary performances, thoughtful conversations, and some pretty gorgeous music videos from some of the future stars of classical music. 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

0: 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Southwest winds at 10 miles per hour at the airport where they have 10 miles of visibility. The Weather Service is calling for mostly sunny skies today with a high near 60, southwest winds to 10. Partly cloudy overnight with a low of 51, southwest winds to 5. And partly sunny tomorrow with a high near 56, southwest winds to 5.
1: If you're planning a trip to Italy, you really should make time to see as many of Rome's fountains as possible. There are 280 of them, though, so you might want to pick out a few favorites ahead of time. You can crib from Otto Reno Respighi's list of favorites, and bonus, he even suggests the ideal time of day to visit each one. The fountains of Valle Giulia at dawn, the Triton Fountain in the morning, the Trevi Fountain at midday, and wind down your day with the Villa Medici. From APM American Public Media, this is Performance Today. I'm Valerie Kaler. We'll take a musical tour of the fountains of Rome, courtesy of Otto Reno Respighi, this hour on PT. Also ahead, Music for Winds by a relatively unknown 19th century German composer, a man named August Klughardt. Here's a little Klughardt warm-up, the speedy second movement from his wind quintet in C major.

The second movement from a wind quintet by August Klughardt, a recording from the Hexagon Ensemble. August Klughardt was a German composer who was in his prime in the 1870s and 80s. Fairly important guy in his time. He ran music for the court in the city of Dessau, Germany. More of the once-neglected music of August Klughardt is on the way in concert. From APM, American Public Media, this is Performance Today. I'm Valerie Kaler. I'm so glad you're here for our musical adventures and discoveries. Back in 2017, 3/4 of a young string quartet attended the University of Michigan in Ann Arbor. Their violist went to school in Bowling Green, Ohio, but they made the distance work. The violist would travel up on the weekends for rehearsal. When it came time for their concert at the violist school in Ohio, he messaged his group a crucial question. What was their name going to be for the concert poster? At that moment, the Ann Arbor group were feeling spunky and wanted to mess with their friend a little bit. They said a random word, Ivalis, told him it was from Norse mythology. They didn't really expect their friend to take him seriously, and they were kind of surprised to see the Ivalis Quartet advertised on campus. That name, Ivalis, stuck, and the quartet felt it had a nice sound. Here's the kicker. When the group looked up what Ivalis meant, they discovered it meant nothing. They had landed on something completely original. The Ivalis Quartet may have a spunky side, but they also play with such heart and sincerity. Really comes to the surface in the performance we're about to hear. The Ivalis Quartet on stage during the Skinny Atlas Festival in Skinny Atlas, New York, with the shimmering serenity of the Cavatina from Beethoven's String Quartet No. 13.

Beethoven called it a cavatina, or a little song. That was the fifth movement of his string quartet number 13, his Opus 130. The Ivalis Quartet gave that performance during the Skinny Atlas Festival in Skinny Atlas, New York. Back in 1977, astronomer Carl Sagan chose that cavatina, the movement we just heard from Beethoven's Opus 130 Quartet, as the final piece on what's called the Golden Record, a collection of audio recordings from Earth, launched on the two Voyager spacecraft and now being carried into interstellar space. The Golden Record has recordings of greetings in many languages, sounds of everyday life like a baby crying, laughter, a thunderstorm, and a wide range of music created by our fellow Earthlings. Who knows if any of our fellow beings from elsewhere, if they're out there, will ever hear it. But a recording of that piece we just heard, Beethoven's Cavatina, is now billions and billions of miles away. 16 billion miles, about one light day beyond our solar system, on Voyager 1. In a moment, music inspired by poetry about a lost love. This is Performance Today from APM.

We're about to hear music inspired by a set of poems by Austrian writer Nicolas Lanau, poems about a man who's lost his beloved. He wanders into the woods and sits by a pond. As evening arrives, he remembers his lover and experiences the natural world come alive around him. When the bushes fade to darkness, the reed mysteriously murmurs and laments in tenderness. "I must weep," it whispers. In 1872, composer August Klughardt was so moved by this that he wrote the lines of poetry above his music. Each of his five reed songs is inspired by these poems, leading us through the man's grief and nostalgia and the beauty of the pond in the woods. Let's hear August Klughardt's reed songs from a concert in Rochester, New York. Philip Ying is playing viola, Chao Wen Chong at the piano, and Eric Baer playing the reeds of the oboe.

Now upon the motionless pond the moon gently shines. She weaves her pale roses into the reed's green wreath. Those words inspired that last piece, a rarely played gem, the Reed Songs by German composer August Klughardt, each one inspired by a poem by Austrian writer Nicholas Lanau. Eric Baer played the oboe, Philip Ying played viola, and Chao-Wen Chong was at the piano. They gave that performance at Beston Hall in Rochester, New York, an event presented by the Society for Chamber Music in Rochester. Before travel influencers were a thing, Ottorino Respighi amplified the sights of Rome. Part of his musical guide to the city in just a moment. This is Performance Today from APM.

alive today, he almost certainly should be getting some kind of kickback from the tourism board, because he pumped up the sights and sounds of Rome through many of his compositions. It was almost like he wrote the theme music for the city. In 1916, he wrote a symphonic poem celebrating his favorite fountains in Rome. A couple years later, he turned his attention to the city's iconic pine trees and the scenes the trees had witnessed during their lifetimes. Respighi closed out his triptych with music for Roman festivals, past and present. I want to know why he stopped there. Certainly, he had a list of preferred cafes that could have inspired a chamber piece, or maybe he could have taken us on a walking architectural tour. So many unseized opportunities. This is the piece that kickstarted Respighi's Roman triptych, The Fountains of Rome. Andres Orozco Estrada is leading the RAI National Symphony Orchestra in Turin, Italy.

musical depictions of Ottorino Respighi's favorite fountains in Rome. And like any great tour guide, Respighi organized his musical tour to hit each fountain at the perfect time of day. The fountains of Valle Giulia at dawn, the Triton fountain in the morning, the Trevi fountain at midday, and the twinkly stars at dusk over the fountain at Villa Medici. Fountains of Rome by Ottorino Respighi. Conductor Andres Orozco Estrada led the RAI National Symphony Orchestra, a concert at the Arturo Toscanini Auditorium in Turin, Italy. So glad to have this place to share recent highlights from concerts around the world, on the radio and online. 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I'm Valerie Kaler. 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

It is nearly 12 o'clock and time for the KMXT Midday Report. Thank you for listening to KMXT, broadcasting on 100.1 FM. It is your public radio station here in beautiful downtown Kodiak, Alaska, where we are expecting mostly sunny skies for the rest of the day. It is currently 64 degrees with a few clouds being blown slightly by southwest winds at 12 miles per hour. Out at the airport, they have 10 miles of visibility.

coming up on the Midday Report. Funding has been canceled for the Arctic Report Card. A slide is in the way of the route between Skagway and Whitehorse. And an interview with Bernadette. Those stories and more coming up after national headlines.

0: Live from NPR News in Washington, I'm Louise Schiavone. The deadline to establish peace talks between the U.S. and Iran expired today, with no negotiations planned and the status of the Strait of Hormuz still in dispute. NPR's Jana Raff has more.
1: The U.S. and Iran signed a memorandum of understanding in June that called for reaching a final agreement in 60 days. There have been mediation attempts by other countries, but no U.S.-Iranian negotiations since then. Iran says the U.S. isn't serious about negotiating. President Trump has threatened new sanctions against Iran over their restrictions on the Strait of Hormuz. While the June agreement called for the U.S. to begin removing its naval blockade and Iran to allow transit through the key waterway within 30 days, neither of those have happened either. The ceasefire was broken in July with attacks by both the U.S. and Iran. Jane Araf, NPR News, Amman.
0: The head of Customs and Border Protection says the agency has temporarily paused construction for its border security plans in Big Bend National Park in Texas. Commissioner Rodney Scott is expected to meet with county judges and sheriffs in the region. Carlos Morales has more.
2: In a social media post, Commissioner Scott said he'll begin meeting with local leaders to evaluate the region's rugged and difficult terrain, balancing border security needs and protecting the national park.
3: Last night, I put a pause on all activity in that park as far as construction goes until I can get down there and do a personal evaluation, talk to some stakeholders, talk to local law enforcement in that area.
2: The Trump administration's $1.7 billion construction plan for Big Bend National Park includes a combination of vehicle barriers, patrol roads, and new surveillance technology. Opponents say the work that happened before the pause has already caused irreparable damage. For NPR News, I'm Carlos Morales in Marfa, Texas.
0: Water levels in the nation's second largest reservoir have reached a new record low. From member station KJZZ, Alex Hager reports Lake Powell is now about 22% full.
4: The Colorado River Reservoir covers parts of Utah and northern Arizona. If the water level drops much lower, it could force the shutdown of hydropower turbines that send electricity to about 5 million people. If it drops further, the dam could have trouble sending water downstream at all, jeopardizing the supply for major cities like Phoenix, Las Vegas, and Los Angeles. Just downstream, Lake Mead, the nation's largest reservoir, also hit a historic low last week. The records are the result of drought, climate change, and steady demand for Colorado River water. Policymakers are trying to agree on a new plan to rein in demand for the river over the next 2 years. It's expected to be released in the coming weeks. For NPR News, I'm Alex Hager in Phoenix.
0: Approaching the close amid uncertainty about next steps in Iran and the flow of oil, the Dow was down 272 points, the S&P 500 off 40. This is NPR News in Washington.
5: 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For an appointment or more information, 481-2400.
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7: The Trump administration is canceling federal support for the Arctic Report Card. The annual peer-reviewed report has been published by the National Oceanic and Atmospheric Administration since 2006. The Alaska Beacon reports that NOAA announced on Tuesday that it will no longer provide administrative support for the report. But NOAA scientists and programs will continue to collect climate data, according to an agency statement. The report is typically published by NOAA every December since the administration of former President George W. Bush and includes peer-reviewed studies about sea ice extent and thickness, air temperature, vegetation changes, glacial melt, marine productivity, and the status of Arctic wildlife species. The report has also included special chapters on indigenous knowledge and concerns in more recent years. The University of Alaska Fairbanks is a major contributor to the report. About two-thirds of the chapters from last year's report had lead or contributing authors from Alaska, including from UAF, but also from the University of Alaska Anchorage, University of Alaska Southeast, the Aleut Community of St. Paul Island, and the Alaska-based offices of the National Park Service and U.S. Geological Survey. In a statement, Senator Lisa Murkowski said NOAA's decision to withdraw support for the report was part of a, quote, troubling federal trend, close quote, at a time that the Arctic needs more support, not less. Murkowski said the move would ultimately be bad for Alaskans. The move was also criticized by several environmental and academic groups. A brown bear attacked and injured a runner Thursday in Anchorage on the Wolverine Bowl Trail. A woman was running alone when she encountered the bear, according to the Alaska Department of Fish and Game. In a statement, Fish and Game officials say the encounter happened near the Prospect Heights trailhead. The statement says the woman was able to deploy bear spray and self-rescued to the trailhead before being transported to a local hospital for treatment. It wasn't immediately clear if the woman's injuries were considered life-threatening. Fish and Game say biologists looked for the bear unsuccessfully and collected samples. Warning signs have been posted at the trailhead. If you encounter an aggressive animal, contact Alaska Wildlife Troopers or your local Fish and Game office. You can best find practices for bear safety at Fish and Game's website, adfg.alaska. A landslide on Tuesday evening blocked off the only route between Skagway and Whitehorse, Yukon. No one was injured, but the road is now still partially closed. KHNS's Melinda Munson spoke with a Skagway resident who survived being caught up in the slide.
8: That's the sound of Skagwegian Brandon Palmer getting stuck between landslides this week as he traveled south on the Klondike Highway. He was returning home from Whitehorse after having work done on his car.
9: Brand new windshield, yeah. Yeah, it's kind of ironic.
8: The landslide occurred between kilometer 106 and kilometer 24.
9: Basically, after I got through Car Cross, you know, the sky was really dark. And then it started to rain like harder than I've ever seen it rain up here. It was like Florida rain, you know, that torrential downpour, to the point where like water was pooling on the road.
8: Palmer says after about 10 minutes of that heavy rain is when disaster struck.
9: There was like active rock skipping across the road and slamming into the guardrail there.
8: While the landscape in front of Palmer looked daunting, the road behind him wasn't any better.
9: I definitely couldn't turn around and go back behind me because that had taken out the whole road.
8: Palmer says he was stuck between two slides with about 100 yards of space between them, large bouncing rocks in front of him, and an impassable wall of sludge and rocks behind him.
9: I was looking for my exit strategy. I was trying to stay between my car and any potential rocks. And then I'm like looking over the guardrail down to the lake. And I'm like, well, I guess if it starts coming down, I'm just going to, you know, jump in the water.
8: After about 30 minutes, Palmer says the rocks in front of him stopped moving enough that he felt moderately safe to start clearing a path.
9: And I was able to move, you know, 15 or 20 bigger rocks out of the way so I could get the car through.
8: Undeterred, Palmer says he'll make the trip to Whitehorse again.
10: Do you still love living in Skagway?
9: Oh, yeah. I mean, all things considered, it was a pretty cool experience to be able to see that close up. I don't think a lot of people get that.
10: And your windshield's okay?
9: Yep, yeah.
8: And Palmer might have been the perfect person to be stuck in that dangerous situation. He's a firefighter EMT for the Skagway Fire Department. The Klondike Highway partially reopened with one-way traffic on Thursday. The highway is now scheduled to be open from 8 a.m. to 6 p.m. The Yukon Highways and Public Works cautions that the situation is fluid, and drivers should check www.511yukon.ca for the latest information. In Skagway, I'm Melinda Munson.
7: An Anchorage Superior Court judge ruled on Thursday that the Alaska Division of Elections was correct in keeping Anchorage Republican State House candidate Jose Tagle on the primary election ballot, despite filling out a blank form when asked to disclose his personal finances. The Alaska Beacon reports that state law mandates candidates for public office complete a public financial disclosure form. But Tagle submitted a blank form when he filed to challenge incumbent Representative Ted Eyscheid, an Anchorage Democrat. The Alaska Democratic Party challenged Tagle's eligibility, but the division argued that the Alaska Public Offices Commission, or APOC, is in charge of verifying the form's accuracy. The party then sued the division, arguing that a blank form is the same as filing no disclosure at all. And Judge Josie Garten agreed with elections officials, saying APOC is in charge of ensuring that information in the disclosure form is accurate, not the division. The decision could open the door for future candidates to delay disclosing their personal finances. Candidates have 30 days after the filing deadline to amend their financial disclosure forms. Tagle filed an amended financial disclosure form earlier this month. Outside that period, it's unclear what that will mean for his campaign. Alaska Republican gubernatorial candidate Bernadette Wilson is running her first campaign for elected office. But she's no stranger to politics. She's been a radio host, a campaign operative, and a leader of conservative groups like the Alaska Policy Forum and the local office of Americans for Prosperity. Wilson is in a crowded lane of conservatives in the nonpartisan Pick One primary, which will narrow the field from 17 candidates to 4. And Wilson told Alaska Public Media's Eric Stone she's running because she sees the state stagnating.
11: You know, I was having a question with my oldest one when he graduated high school a few years ago, and we were talking about the fact that he had made the decision to go straight to the workforce. He wasn't going to go to college. And as we started to have this conversation, we started talking about the economies in other states and, you know, what the price of housing looked like in one state and what the cost of energy was in another and the opportunities in another. And as we started talking about the economies of these other states, I mentioned to him, I said, you know, if I were 18 years old again, I would not stay in Alaska. I would not set up roots here. I wouldn't start a business here. I wouldn't raise my family here. I sure as heck wouldn't put my kids into the school system here. I would get out. I would go set up roots somewhere else. And the thought of my kids leaving, the thought of my grandkids being raised somewhere else was heartbreaking. But I was also incredibly angry in that moment because, as you mentioned, Eric, I have been involved in politics in a supportive role. I've given time, talent, treasure to try to help get individuals elected, only to find myself frustrated that they are suddenly more concerned about keeping that job than doing that job. And when that heartbreak met that frustration, and I found myself, after giving all of that time, talent, and treasure to help get people elected, and now I was the one staring into the eyes of my own 18-year-old son, telling him, you should get out. The state has been sitting stagnant for decades. That was when I made the decision. It's time to get into this and steer Alaska a better direction.
12: You've talked about the permanent fund dividend quite a bit in your campaign. You've made, you know, paying a statutory PFD a key plank in your platform. It would have been, you know, close to $4,000 per Alaskan this year. My question to you is, should Alaskans expect a statutory PFD in the first year of a Wilson administration? And if so, where would you get the money to pay for it?
11: So the first thing is, I do believe that the governor has an obligation to push for a statutory permanent fund dividend. The second thing is, you asked the question, where do you get the money? I think that the money comes from the exact same permanent fund that we've been paying it out of. The thing that is this, Eric, this is what several people fail to remember. There is a formula in place. You were never guaranteed a $3,800 permanent fund dividend. You were never guaranteed a $1,000 permanent fund dividend. If you follow the formula, if the money isn't there, like so many people say, if the money is not there, then you will end up paying out a $25 permanent fund dividend, or you'll end up paying out a $50 dividend, or whatever the amount is, okay? The reality is the money is there. That's why legislators don't want to follow the formula, because they want to take that money and they want to use it as a slush fund somewhere else. The same legislators who tell you that we cannot afford to pay out a permanent fund dividend have not met a spending package they don't like. Those same legislators are the same ones that threw a $7.1 billion piece of legislation on the governor's desk. But here's the other thing, Eric, and you are darn right. I'm going to fight like hell for that permanent fund dividend. And here's why. Because at the end of the day, it has nothing to do with the amount of a check. Now, legislators, liberal reporters all over Alaska have wanted to make it about a check. It has nothing to do with the amount of a check. It has everything to do with the fact that Alaskans own the rights to those resources. And when you concede on that permanent fund dividend, you're not just conceding on the amount of a check. You are conceding on the very idea that Alaskans no longer own those resources. And as your governor, I'm sorry, but I'm going to fight like hell to make sure that Alaskans own the rights to those resources.
12: So you say the money is there. The money is there. I mean, the fund does make money. The formula is based on, I believe, statutory net income of the fund. And that is, you know, a particular formula in state law. And you're right that the money is there. It's in the permanent fund. But, you know, the legislature in 2018 decided that the maximum draw to pay for dividends and for all of government should be 5% of the total value of the fund, and paying a dividend on top of that, or, you know, paying a statutory dividend would, you know, consume the vast majority of that transfer, leaving very little to run government. So that's sort of what I'm coming from when I ask, like, where does the money come from to pay it?
11: So the money is there. You just acknowledge that, correct?
12: That's right. There is money there, but it's, you know, it's the job of the governor and the legislature to figure out how to spend it. And I'm, you know, asking basically where, like, how would you decide to pay that dividend and from what account?
11: That money is there, and we need to follow the same formula that we have been following, because you're absolutely correct. It is there, and it's not up to legislators to arbitrarily decide that Alaskans may or may not own a certain amount of their mineral rights this year, and maybe next year we'll give them a little bit more, but maybe next year they won't own as much. No. Alaskans own the rights to those resources, period.
7: That was Republican Bernadette Wilson speaking with Alaska Public Media's Eric Stone. For the past two summers, a bar in Sitka has acted as a makeshift gallery for a local artist who recently won a prestigious international award for his work. KCAW's Lauren Salemo met with the painter to learn more about the stories he wants to preserve.
13: Stephen Laurie sits at a booth in the Pioneer Bar in Sitka and points to a painting behind the counter. It's a portrait of Art Petreborg, whose windswept white hair whisks across a canvas filled with dark clouds.
14: He's got braided sideburns. Are you kidding me? I mean, that was the coolest thing I'd ever seen.
13: The two met nearly 50 years ago when Laurie started trolling, and he still remembers their first interaction. Laurie's 30-some paintings hanging in the bar look to capture these types of stories. The collection is called This Thing We Call the Ocean, Part 2, Names Discovered, Stories Told. It's similar to last summer's exhibit in name and content, but this time it also honors some people from the past.
14: They're no longer with us, but they formed the sort of the core, or that they set the tone for fishing in Pelican and in Sitka.
13: A downtown bar might not be a traditional gallery space, but Laurie prefers it that way.
14: This is where ordinary people come, and that's the audience that I'm interested in.
13: Earlier this summer, Laurie accepted the People's Choice Award for one of New Zealand's most prestigious painted portraiture competitions. He was recognized by the New Zealand Portrait Gallery for a painting of him and his sons aboard the fishing vessel Born Again. It hangs with his other works at the Pioneer Bar. The bar's walls are typically covered in small, framed photographs of fishermen, their boats, and the ocean, but Maite Lorente, who helped Laurie curate this collection, says there comes a time when you start to ignore the photos.
15: If you want to see a work of art that you have in your place, or you really want to see it once time has gone by, you need to move it, you need to shake it. When we remove these paintings, those stories come back with a louder voice.
13: Laurie's paintings help bring a new perspective.
15: It feels different.
14: Yeah.
15: Nor better, nor worse, but different.
13: Lorente helped Laurie find stories and family photos for him to paint, though the artist seems to know quite a few of his subjects.
14: Jake Phillips here, he was so kind to me when he could have been really tough on me.
13: Laurie says he admires how fishermen would help one another, even when they didn't have to. He knows fishing is a stressful job. He was a troller for 43 years, but he wants to capture the lightness of his subjects, not just their grit.
14: Painting someone like Moses Johnson Sr. there, you know, that guy was one of the best fishermen in this town, but really just totally low-key and not at all pushy, or, you know, he was a really mellow Guy, his biggest thing was his basketball when he was a young man. But he caught fish like crazy.
13: There's a portrait of Bill Hills, a name Lorente came across when researching Greentop Harbor on Yacobi Island, not far from Pelican. Hills started fishing in Alaska in the late 1930s.
14: We're not talking about float planes or Coast Guard helicopters or any of that. You're on your own, you know. And so it becomes a community of people. You're keeping an eye on your neighbor, even if he cuts you off every now and again, you're still keeping an eye on him.
13: Mari remembers a time when there'd be picnics on the beach if fishing was slow. He says the shortened fishing season has made the job more competitive over the years, and he hopes his paintings are a reminder of how essential a close-knit community is to fishing in Southeast. In Sitka, I'm Lauren Salemo.
8: Managing Alaska's wildlife for future conservation means finding the right balance. Safari Club International Alaska Chapter supports wildlife management, grounded in science and respectful of subsistence traditions. Their efforts seeking better wildlife management don't change subsistence priority. They strengthen how decisions are made. SCI Alaska Chapter, first for conservation.
16: This is the Alaska Department of Fish and Game with Kodiak Commercial Salmon Fishery, advisory announcement number 38. This announcement was issued at 10 a.m. August 17th. There will be a 72-hour extension to the current commercial salmon fishing period from 6 p.m. Monday, August 17th, to 6 p.m. Thursday, August 20th, in the following areas: the Outer Karlik, Outer Iqaluit, Halibut Bay, and Sturgeon sections of the Southwest Kodiak District, the Northwest Kodiak District, except the Anton Larson Bay, Sheraton Bay, and Kajuyak Bay sections remain closed, the Southwest Afognak section of the Afognak District, and the Cape Alitak, Alitak Bay, Mosier Bay, and Olga Bay sections of the Alitak District. There will be a 54-hour commercial salmon fishing period from noon Tuesday, August 18th, to 6 p.m. Thursday, August 20th, in the following areas: the Humpy Deadman section of the Alitak District, the Seven Rivers, Two-Headed, and Sitkalitik sections of the Eastside Kodiak District, the Northeast Kodiak District, and the Northwest Afognak and Southeast Afognak sections of the Afognak District. The current commercial salmon fishing period in the Iqaluit Bay section of the Afognak District will be extended until further notice. The Outer Katoy Bay section of the Afognak District will open to commercial salmon fishing at noon Tuesday, August 18th, and remain open until further notice. There will be a 54-hour commercial salmon fishing period in the Inner Katoy Bay section of the Afognak District from approximately noon Tuesday, August 18th, when a flare is launched by hatchery staff, until 6 p.m. Thursday, August 20th. Closed water adjustments. Closed waters will be reduced for 54 hours from noon Tuesday, August 18th, to 6 p.m. Thursday, August 20th in Katoy Bay to the ADF&G markers located in Little Katoy and Big Katoy Bays near stream numbers 252-323 and 252-324. As previously announced, the following areas remain open until further notice: the Duck Bay section of the Afognak District. Fishermen are reminded that in the Kodiak area, including the mainland district, until further notice, Chinook salmon 28 inches or greater in length may not be retained by purse seine gear in the commercial fishery and must be returned to the water unharmed. Cost recovery fisheries have begun in the Katoy Bay Special Harvest Area. Fishing opportunities in the Duck Bay, Iqaluit Bay, Inner Katoy Bay, and Outer Katoy Bay sections will be dependent on the ability to meet KRAA cost recovery needs, and all cost recovery information can be obtained by calling 486-6559. Other closed waters are shown on the Kodiak Area Salmon Statistical Chart and detailed in the Commercial Salmon Fishing Regulations. Statistical charts, harvest strategies, and commercial salmon fishing regulations are available at the Kodiak Fish and Game Office. Recent salmon fishery information may be obtained by calling the department's 24-hour recorder phone at 486-4559.
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6: Good afternoon and welcome to your Island Messenger for Monday. It is the 17th day of August, the year 2026. Sun rose today at 6:38. It will set again at 9:47. That will give us 15 hours and 8 minutes of glorious daylight, a loss of 4 minutes and 43 seconds compared to yesterday. Our record high temperature for this date was 86 degrees, set in 2019, and our record low was 39, set in 1981. It is currently 64 degrees with a few clouds, southwest winds at 12 miles per hour out at the airport, where they have 10 miles of visibility. The Weather Service is predicting mostly sunny skies all day today with a high near 60. Southwest winds to around 10. Partly cloudy overnight tonight with a low of 51. Southwest winds to 5. And for tomorrow, partly sunny, high near 56. Southwest winds to 5 or so, turning to the northeast in the morning. For Wednesday, look for a chance of rain and cloudy skies, high near 58, southeast winds 5 or 10, and chance of showers for Thursday, Friday, and Saturday, Sunday as well. Partly sunny skies on Sunday, too. Well, it is pretty much low tide. That happened at 11:28 here on the east side, 0.8 feet. Our next high tide will be at 5:52 this afternoon and be 8.6 feet. Over on the west side, your low tide happened at 12.04 p.m. That was a 1.3-foot tide in Larsen Bay. Your next high tide will be at 6.17 p.m. and be 13.8 feet. Mariners, here's your weather forecast from Marmot Island to Sitkanak out to 15 nautical miles. Small craft advisory through tonight with southwest winds to 25 knots for today, tonight, and tomorrow. Look for 11-foot seas today, coming down to 9 feet tonight, and finally down to 6 feet tomorrow. For Wednesday through Friday, southwest 15 with 6-foot seas. Over in the Shelikof Strait, small craft advisory through tonight with southwest winds to 30 knots and seas to 8 feet. For tonight, southwest 25, seas to 7 feet. And for tomorrow in the Shelikof, southwest 20 with 5-foot seas. Wednesday through Friday, southwest 15 and seas at 3 feet in the Shelikof. Just outside of the city of Kodiak in Chiniak Bay, southwest 15 and 2-foot seas. For tonight, southwest 15 diminishing to 10 knots after midnight with seas at 2 feet. And for tomorrow, variable less than 10, becoming east 10 in the afternoon with 3-foot seas. The Board of Education will be having their regular meeting at 6:30 p.m. tonight in the District Services Conference Room, which is number F-140 of the old high school wing. Go to the Kodiak Island Borough School District's board book page for the agenda for this meeting. For more information, contact the Secretary to the Board of Education at 907-486-7550. And the Kodiak Public Broadcasting Board of Directors meeting will be held Tuesday. That's happening tomorrow at 6 p.m. The meeting is open to the public and will be held at the station at 620 Egan Way. The topic of the discussion will be the 50th anniversary of KMXD celebration happening in September. For questions regarding the meeting, you may call KMXT at 907-486-3181. And the Solid Waste Advisory Board will be having their regular meeting in the Kodiak Fisheries Research Center tomorrow at 6 p.m. Also, the Planning and Zoning Commission will be having their regular meeting tomorrow at 6:30 p.m. in the Kodiak Island Borough Assembly Chambers.
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1: You know, I was having a question with my oldest one when he graduated high school a few years ago, and we were talking about the fact that he had made the decision to go straight to the workforce. 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
3: 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I'm Felix Contreras.
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3: Is it really Ana Maria Sayer, or do you have a DJ name? What is it? What's the deal here?
4: Formally, officially, and I'm a little scared to be saying this publicly because I don't want to be sued. Formally, officially, I like to say that my DJ name is Guesa DJ, which I did originally without influence come up with. However, it has recently come to my attention that there is, in fact, a competing Guesa DJ.
3: And let's explain to listeners why you had to find a DJ name.
4: I recently performed my first, maybe only, DJ gig. Maybe, TBD. We don't know if there will be another one. I was invited to perform at the summer stage in Central Park, opening for Julieta Venegas. I was asked if I DJ, and I said I dabble, which was a lie. I had never DJed in my life. So I thought to myself, well, they asked me with 5 months of time. Of course, I'll learn. And then I realized the day of that I had never learned. So I showed up to my gig with 10 songs on my USB that I had downloaded at the Apple Store 20 minutes before.
3: 10 songs?
4: Yes. And did I make it work? Yes. And did I play to 5,000 people, Felix? Yes, I did. David Guetta, watch out.
3: Yeah, right.
4: So speaking of, okay, wait.
3: Speaking of,
4: today we're talking about new music, but I, riding the high of my DJ success, was like, forget new music. I'm a DJ now. And I was like, it's time for me to play my songs of the summer. So it's like new music, but more like kind of new music and with a summer vibe is what I would call this episode.
3: You sprung this on me at the last minute, so I wasn't able to bring my own summer vibe music.
4: I did that intentionally, so that my songs could shine brighter.
3: Yeah. So I have some new music, some new tracks that work fine for summer, not exactly summer music, but let's carry on. Since it's you're changing the theme, you start us off.
4: Okay. So I've decided to start us off with a song that I really have been listening to all summer long. It's off of the Quevedo album that was released earlier this year. Now, when this album was released, I actually did bring on some songs from it, but not this one. I didn't come to this one until like 2 months ago, and it's been a track I've been going back to over and over. The song is called El Baile.

0: So, interestingly enough, Felix, most of my songs that I'm bringing in today are from Spaniards, which I'm like, usually my songs of the summer are very closely aligned with the Caribbean. But I don't know. The Spaniards are really going to town lately, and this song specifically, it's like a complex, nice, bumpy dance song. I mean, Quevedo started releasing music only in 2023 and like blew up. You know that song that's like, quédate, da, da, da, da, da, da, da. Okay, yeah. Ever since then, he's really been blowing up, and he's from the Canary Islands. I brought on a merengue from him. Do you remember that?
1: Yes, I do. It was very cool.
0: And the connection between that music and the Dominican Republic, which also there's a very interesting connection between the Canary Islands and Chile that we'll get into another time. The point is, I loved the album back then when I heard it, but I didn't come to this song till later, and it's been something, it's kind of just that perfect summer song, and he really is kind of an expert in that. So that's my first song of the summer for you, Felix.
1: I can hear it. I'm willing to listen to that for a few more times this summer.
0: That was the song El Baifo from the artist Quevedo.
1: I'm going to change it up just a little bit. 2 weeks ago, I hosted an event in San Francisco's Mission District for our station, our NPR station at KQED, with three amazing San Francisco bands, including La Doña, who we've played here on the show. Her band featured a musician who is a Bay Area veteran, band leader, producer, musician, guitar player. His name is Camilo Landau. He's a guitarist and a vocalist. He had a cool band a while back called Carne Cruda. I played one of his tracks years ago. He has a new project out right now called Camilo y los Cruisers. This new single is called Descarga Roqueada. Check it out.

0: Okay, so it's basically a guitar jam.
1: It is, but it's not at all.
0: Right. So. Thank you for that. Yeah, because, you know, remember, I came to age...
1: Put some respect on your music name, Felix.
0: Well, you know, remember, I came of age listening to music in the 70s where, you know, lead guitar players were the gods, were the big deal. Sometimes even more so than the lead singers. So I'm always a sucker for these kind of guitar grooves, these long jams, these things, but with this curious, very interesting, a lot of fun rhythmic interplay underneath. You know, I actually played with him a few years ago, many years ago, pre-pandemic here in DC, and I've watched him like grow and develop, and he's become this very, very expressive and creative player. But the song also reflects this really cool scene that's happening in the Bay Area, which has always been the case, even when I was living in California and going to hear music and playing stuff up there. Like, everybody plays with everybody in different genres, different styles. It sort of reminds me very similar to what happens in Puerto Rico when people cross-pollinate from different genres and styles. The same thing happens in the Bay Area, the East Bay, Oakland, San Francisco, all over the place. And Camilo's one of these guys that's played with a lot of different bands. Like I said, he was playing with La Doña, and she had that thing was like Afro-Cuban, cumbia, it was all kinds of stuff, and he was right there nailing it the whole time. This track includes the conga player from Santana, Carl Perazzo, laying this really funky kind of Afro-Cuban thing underneath. You know, when he sent me the track, I just immediately like, oh, I got to find a place for this. And the other thing about this is that it's also produced by Greg Landau, who's his uncle. He's a very important figure in the rock and espanol movement in San Francisco in the early 90s. He produced a lot of pioneering music in the 90s, in the earliest days of rock and espanol in California. That is a track called Descarga Roqueada, and the artist is Camilo Landau, Camilo y los Cruisers.
1: Very Felix-coded pick, and I love it. It fits into my summer playlist, actually. I will accept its admittance. I would have played it at my DJ gig. My specialty was picking really, really, really different songs to transition between.
0: Oh, nice.
1: I don't know if that's how you're supposed to do it. But
0: no, that's what we do on the show here every week, man.
1: Maybe that's why I have it like programmed in my brain. I'm like, oh, let me pick something really random.

0: So I was in the car with some friends the other day, and we were listening to the song for the fifth time in a row. And every time you sing it louder than the last time, so it's like a whole new song. And we were talking about how, I mean, this really does sound just like one of these classic early 2000s, just like chest opening, pop songs. And we're like, I think that that's just all anyone really wants right now. Like, don't make it complicated. Like, let's just have like a really singable, fun, straightforward melody that just like opens up into this big thing that everyone can sing and feel good about. Like, that just feels, I think, really nice. And that these things are always cyclical. And that feels like where we're headed right now in some areas, right? We also have these like really complex, like interesting rhythms and whatever pulling from all parts of Latin America. But that's like the other side of it. It's just like a fun chest opening, big chorus song.
1: Man, that's, I really got to think about that. That's really very true about where we are right now and the duality of it and things that make you go, hmm.
0: Things that make you go, hmm. And this is Spanish singer Aitana, who weirdly enough, Felix, do you remember how I told you Amaya, other Spanish singer, got famous because she was on a reality TV singing show in Spain?
1: Mm-hmm.
0: Same thing with Aitana. I don't know what it is, but she had the exact same thing. She was on this reality TV show in Spain. She got big off of it. She's been making music since 2017 when she was on that show. Her debut album was 2019. She's also from Barcelona, which again, a really interesting thing that I don't know what it is. Lately, Barcelona's really been having its moment with the artists from there, which is really interesting. It's not all that common, or it hasn't been in the past. And now, repeatedly, same thing with Amaya. Obviously, Rosalía is a great example, but I keep going back to that Barcelona scene. So she's a great representative of that. When Spain won the World Cup, she got on stage with them, and the whole team danced while she sang this song. So
1: you're
0: it really
1: kidding.
0: Is.
1: Wow.
0: No, it's like the Spanish language world-defining song right now. Like, everyone knows it, and everyone is singing it. So I had to bring it on as a verified song of the summer.
1: That is allowed.
0: And I'm going to give you one more bonus one because I figured, why not give you a little more Aitana? This one is actually from 2021, and I found it because of Super Estrella. But I want to play it because also a great song of the summer. It's called Mon Amor, and this is the remixed version.

0: That was a couple of songs from the Spanish singer Aitana. So, Felix, you were supposed to show up at my DJ gig, but you told me you were too busy, so what's up? You better have a good excuse.
1: I do have a good excuse. Our friend and colleague, Isabella Gomez Sarmiento, and I have been working on, all summer, have been working on this project about the Grateful Dead. You know, as you know, both she and I are very, very big Grateful Dead fans, and our editors, Jacob Gantz and Hazel Sills, suggested that we take a look at what happens to Grateful Dead music and fans now that the last principal member

0: band. Bob Weir died in January. We're doing 3 written pieces. There's lots of social media. We did a call out, a podcast, and we're running it during August 1st and August 9th, which are called the days between Grateful Dead World, because August 1st was when Jerry Garcia was born. August 9th was when he died in 1995. So there's lots of stuff to listen to and to read. Isa and I actually did a road tour. We traveled a bunch of places to talk to deadheads, go to festivals and stuff. We did our own summer dead tour. So we have all of this really amazing stuff. We've been working very hard, which is why I haven't been answering your text, why I didn't go to your party. That's why I've been absent for a little bit.
1: I'm going to have to listen to it, and then I'll let you know if your excuse is accepted or not.
0: Well, you know, our friend Robin Hilton, who's the host of All Songs Considered, just was never a fan, and he thinks we moved the needle on him a little bit. So
1: Robin's a tough cookie to crack. Missy, is that the saying?
0: It was close enough, Anna. Okay, the next track I'm going to play is, since that banging club track you had last, I'm going to take us to the chill-out room. Okay.
1: Right. See, there's always a connection.
0: Anna, have you noticed that recently, within this year, there have been several references to Uruguayan candombe music and culture, right?
1: Yes. Okay. Yes. We've referenced.
0: I have one more that I found on social media. I'm really proud of myself. This is Alejandra Gala, who is a trumpet player and guitar player from Uruguay. We're going to hear more about her in a minute. But this is a jazz interpretation of Candombe, and the song is called I Dare You. And there's a story behind the title, too. But let's hear the music first.

0: I guess I'm wondering where you found this, first of all, actually.
1: I found it on TikTok. Everybody teases me because I spend so much time on TikTok, but I saw this video of her talking about this particular song and the use of candombe drummers and stuff on in her music. Then I saw her playing trumpet. It was just like a 30, 45 second video, and I tracked it down. I wrote to the people on TikTok, and it was her record label, and they blah, blah, blah. They sent me all this other stuff. But that's how I found out about her. And I'm really glad I did, because it's one of these musicians that I've been featuring, musicians from Latin America who are interpreting jazz through their own cultural lens. And this is one of the standouts.
0: That is like the most authentic form of music discovery on TikTok I've ever heard of. Like, the whole thing about discovering music on TikTok is that, like, people game the algorithm and that's how you find it. And this was just like an authentic, like, oh my God, I found this thing I love. The other thing I was going to say, Fee, is the reason I asked is because recently I was talking to some friends who decided to make an album and kind of like I told you about this in more of like a jammy, communal, everyone contributes style, classic for how albums were produced in the past, much less classic now. And I immediately thought of the way that Jorge Drexler had described to us his way of producing his very candombe-based record. And the fact that he went to these rumbas, these circles in Uruguay, in these very jam-style experiences, and that's how he ended up creating the album. And the way that you find a really natural meeting point between jazz and folkloric, especially styles like candombe, is in the actual production of the thing, right? Like, they're both produced in a tit-for-tat dance kind of give-and-take community experience. And so this style is, like, actually made perfectly for each other.
1: And I got to tell you about Alejandra Gala's backstory. She is a former synchronized swimmer on Uruguay's national swim team.
0: Wow.
1: She also worked as an acrobat in a circus.
0: Felix, this is like all of your favorite things.
1: I know, right?
0: It's like percussion and athletics.
1: And she picked up a guitar and trumpet along the way. She was the first ever Uruguayan accepted into the Berklee School of Music's Global Jazz Institute. And she studied there with the biggest names in jazz, including pianist Danilo Perez, who's from Panama and famously played for many, many years with Wayne Shorter and his quartet. The song I played you, I Dare You, is Wayne Shorter's very, very zen answer to someone who said, "Hey, Mr. Shorter, how do you define jazz?" And he says, "Jazz is I dare you." That's the essence of everything about jazz. And that she named that her song based on his answer.
0: Wow.
1: She has a full album coming in November. It's called Bajo del Árbol, Un Tambor. The email for the record label says it's developed from her thesis at Berklee, and her thesis was titled Tradition and Gender, A Story About Symbols, Women, and Rhythm. Again, the artist is named Alejandra Gala. This track was called I Dare You, and Ana, it already feels like it has a spot on my end of the year list. Just saying.
0: And maybe on my summer playlist too, Felix. I don't know. It was a bit of a party.
1: It's a nice little chill room experience, right?
0: Exactly. Okay, now going back to the less chill room experience. This track, I maybe have already played on the show. It was one of, at least off of one of the first things we played on the show this year, the album from Rawayana called Donde Es El After. This song specifically is the one that I'm listening to all the time because it's just so danceable. It's called Se Vienen Cositas.

0: You know, the thing about Rawayana, and they have consistently gotten more and more, I would say, like they've moved towards a more pop realm with each album. They started really quite alternative, actually. If you listen to their earlier albums, Felix, like they really were kind of doing something that's not poppy, that's not dancey necessarily in the same way. And they've been moving towards it with this last record being their most like pop, reggaeton, electronic record yet. But they do always have interesting rhythms. Like, I appreciate that they keep it kind of a little more complex and interesting and have interesting percussion a lot of points in this record. The record has stayed. Like, I have really consistently heard this album in a lot of places for the whole year so far. Inglés en Miami, a song that they did with Manuel Turizo, actually just made it onto Barack Obama's summer playlist, believe it or not.
1: Oh, my God.
0: So, yes, it's dancey and it's poppy, but in a way that has staying power, which if it's like too syrupy sweet pop to me, then it kind of just like falls off really quick. And it was not that. So, you know, they're really making a name for themselves, honestly, Felix. They just signed a Rimas. They're doing all kinds of things. They were just kind of a smaller band from Venezuela up until and partially because of, I will say, the Tiny Desk that they played, which did incredibly well. So I'm always excited to hear what they're making, and this album has made its way into a lot of my summer parties. I'm not going
1: to
0: lie.
1: You introduced me to them, and you're right. It's been fun watching them.
0: It's been fun watching the journey.
1: Yeah. Come morph into something and become, I guess, maybe more true to themselves or just another area of who they are. It's been fun.
0: That was the song Se Vienen Cositas from the band Rawayana.
1: Okay, Ana, I'm going to close out with a song again. Man, we connected in a way that we didn't expect.
0: We're always telepathy, dude.
1: I have an actual song of the summer for you.
0: What?
1: Yes. I'm going to play a track from a group called the Tiaras, and they are a trio of sisters from Austin, Texas. They've been making music for a long time. They started releasing music in 2022. They have a new single coming from their first ever album coming out later this year. This track is called Vida Libre, and it features a collaboration with Charanga Cakewalk from Austin. Check this.

0: See, I got some head movement there in the studio from you.
1: Felix, it's not that hard to make me dance. But I did love the track.
0: Okay, so the Tiaras are Tori, Sofia, and Tiffany Baltierra. You know, Anna, I met them, God, at least 10 years ago at South by Southwest, like many, many years ago, and I think they were in middle school, okay? I saw them performing at an unofficial showcase somewhere at a park or something while I was there for South by, and they caught my attention because they were so talented even then. And we've had this like pen pal like connection over the years because they would send me videos of their performances over the years and some of the stuff they're working on. And I got to say, I've been waiting for this moment to play their music for a very long time because I've been watching them mature as musicians. It's been so impressive to watch them and to look at what they've become, like the command of the instruments, the songwriting and all that. They have an album coming out on August 28th. Listen to the whole thing. And it really caught my attention because of the maturity of the music, their approach to music. It sort of leans toward pop, as you heard, which is not exactly my wheelhouse. But I've been watching them for so long and watching them get to this point. They can play a mean cumbia, man. They mix it all together on this record. I want to play one more. It's called Black Sheep. And it's a stripped-down version of what they do. And it really features the strength of their songwriting. Check it out.

0: You know, the other thing about this record is, as I mentioned, the song that we played first is called Vida Libre, and it features Charanga Cakewalk from Austin. Charanga Cakewalk is the project of a guy named Michael Ramos, who's a very, very talented musician, producer, all-around cool music guy in Austin. He's worked on a lot of things. He had a project out called Charanga Cakewalk for a long time, and it had one of the best album titles of all time called Chicano Zen. And he added some of his Chicano Zen to their music. Congrats to the TRS for a great new single and a great album coming out later this year. You have been listening to Alt Latino from NPR Music. Our audio producer is Noah Caldwell.
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4: Seattle is one of the most beautiful cities in the U.S., but you don't need to look closely to see that over the last few decades, big tech companies have altered the landscape. The indie punk band Telehealth noticed. They make music that pulls no punches, using the same tech jargon to skewer the late-stage capitalism that they've seen firsthand, while also acknowledging they're just as trapped as everyone else.
5: A lot of these songs are both a criticism of the system itself and a criticism of ourselves for how we're participating in it.
6: We're just honest. Like, I'm not gonna pretend like I'm better than anyone. Like, yeah, we still have an Amazon account, right? Like, we had Spotify for years. There's just no perfect score.
4: That's Alexander Attitude and Kendra Cox of Telehealth. They join us to talk about their new album, Green World Image, and we'll hear live performances. It's Telehealth coming up. I'm Kaleo. This is World Cafe. 20. That's the perfect number of shows to play a year if you're Radiohead, according to Ed O'Brien of the band. In 2027, those 20 shows will cross through North America like an eclipse or a comet. Here's Fake Plastic Trees.

from NPR, it's World Cafe. Hey, I'm Kaleo. Seattle's changed dramatically over the last few decades. And for Alexander Attitude and Kendra Cox of the indie punk band Telehealth, that change is personal. As tech money has driven up rents and displaced artists, they've watched the city's independent identity slip away. On Telehealth's new album, Green World Image, they satirize life under late-stage capitalism in the 21st century, using the language of our shorthand, from yassifying to ROIing. It's clever, cheeky satire that doubles as protest music, not an easy trick to pull off. Coming up, find out why the band thinks Green World Image is both a cry for help and a call to community. First, though, a live performance. It's Yassify Me. Here's Telehealth on World Cafe.

0: It's Telehealth here on World Cafe, recorded live from the non-convention in Philadelphia, a performance of Yassify Me. Telehealth's new album is out now. It is called Green World Image. Alexander Attitude and Kendra Cox from the band are my guests on World Cafe. Hey, y'all. Thanks for taking the time.
1: Oh, my gosh. Thank you for having us.
2: Yep. Stoked to be here.
0: I kind of want to go back to the start. There's no shortage of opinion and commentary about the pervasive creep of technology and how it applies to late stage capitalism. What made you want to write songs about it?
1: I think that we just kind of wanted to write what we knew and what we were experiencing on kind of an everyday life. And I think we forever really thought that Seattle was kind of misrepresented as a grunge city. You know, there was a time and place for it. But if you ask most Seattleites, I don't think grunge was really ever kind of part of the larger ethos of what it meant to be a Seattleite. And we were really just trying hard when we were working on this project of like, well, what if we just use what we see now and write about what we see now and we experience on a day-to-day life?
2: Yeah. And I think the like reality is that there's certainly a point in time where grunge was the ethos of Seattle. And I think the misconception is that it's still that way. And man, living here now, and I think that's like to Alex's point, it's just not that way anymore.
0: Mm-hmm. Yeah. You know, when I was in that part of the world 25 years ago, that was before Amazon moved in. That was before the literal shape of the city changed, you know, and who could afford to live there. How, I guess, you have this going on. Was there a mantra and say like, not only do I want to talk about this, but here's what I want to say about it.
1: You know, I don't think there was ever an ethos of being like, we're going to write a concept album about blank. Mm-hmm. I think it was just like very much like, we had moved out of our apartments and that we had lived in for 10 years. And then we got kicked out of the new apartment into another one. And so we, you know, our rent had like basically tripled in 1 year. So there's that. And then on top of both of us had jobs that we hated and quit those jobs to find other jobs. And inherently, like this project started as something that I had quit music to go to architecture school and then came back and played music. So it's kind of all of these like skips and jumps and like it felt more genuine to just write about what we're experiencing on a day-to-day basis in Seattle.
2: Yeah, I don't think it was much of like a conscious choice. It just was almost like a coping mechanism, I think, of understanding, you know, that cities change and the place that you live will always change. And that's just like, that's just part of living literally anywhere. Moving to Seattle from a suburb outside for me and for Alex, moving to Seattle from Phoenix, like you do have it in your head of what it's going to be like. And to be completely honest, it kind of was like that for the first couple of years. And slowly but surely, you know, the tech wave is truly, truly killing the city. So it's just, I think this album is really kind of like a cry for help. And like, a sort of call to community to find ourselves as artists in the city again.
0: I have a notepad when I'm listening to a record, and catharsis is a word that I like kind of wrote in big letters because it's so easy to dunk on these people and this industry. And even though it is concentrated in Seattle and whatever, everyone is probably feeling it, particularly under a certain age.
1: Yeah, I mean, we're just honest. Like, I'm not going to pretend like I'm better than anyone. Like, yeah, we still have an Amazon account, right? Like, you know, for years, like we had Spotify for years, you know, leading up to like the last 2 years when we changed it over, you know, like we're normal people that are like trying to do better every day. And like, we're also musicians who are just trying to get by. And there's just no perfect score.
2: The song, or like especially Donor Country, and this theme runs through a lot. Like a lot of these songs are both a criticism of the system itself and a criticism of ourselves for how we're participating in it, and sort of a tug and pull at like, do we're like wishing for a better and different option, but then sort of also the like reality acceptance that that's just pretty plainly not the case these days. So it's an interesting, I mean, again, coping mechanism. And it really is like, how do we dig ourselves out of the hole as a society and as an art community that we're in? Mm-hmm. And how do we self-examine ourselves within that same hole?
1: Yeah. Like, you know, like Saddle very much is the nonprofit kind of oligarchy in a sense, kind of has a huge say in like how art is coming and what kind of art is approved and not approved. And a lot of that is because where the money comes from. And like, but also at the same time, we are so thankful to have the money, right? But also we do want to ask questions about where is it coming from?
2: If our system is running off of donations, it's really just where's the money coming from? I mean, that's kind of ultimately it.
0: Let's take a listen to Donor Country. It's Telehealth on World.

0: 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It's from their new album, Green World Image. Alexander Attitude and Kendra Cox are my guests on World Cafe. I have to read a line from your Sub Pop approved bio, if that's okay with you. Telehealth's Pacific Northwest post-punk creates similar architectural spaces where the gleaming futuristic tech industrial rhythms and synths of Bezos-era Seattle's co-mingle with the raw independent underground sound of the city lovingly preserves for cultural texture and marketing purposes. How much fun was this part creating the public persona of telehealth?
1: I mean, as far as the bio goes, we're really, really proud of it. Our friend Kelton wrote it, and the rough drafts before the final approved draft were, if you can believe it, even more insane.
0: Yeah, well, I mean, I saw your KEXP interview where, you know, you answer a question like, yeah, we're doing this because we like money. And what's it like sort of navigating this traditional media landscape in the 21st century where traditional things are dying left and right, and you're going out and doing something that the exact same way that bands 30 or 40 years ago would do? Go to a radio station, go play some festivals. Yeah. Like, what's it like operating in that while you're sort of in, not character, but you're sort of half in, half out?
2: I will be honest, it's a tough balance that both of us talk about all the time. Like, this is a perfect example of, like, this is a human to human connection and conversation, and we respect that and value that 100%, and like acknowledge that we're so lucky to even be doing this. Mm-hmm. And that is amazing. And like, you're talking to two people, right?
0: Right.
2: And we want to value that and continue that. But then sometimes when something feels really forced, when, you know, we'll get a company is like, hey, congratulations. You have a great opportunity and we just need you to post a collaborative reel on Instagram saying thank you so much to blank and blank company. That's when we'll kind of turn on the persona and be like, all right, how can we lean into this? How can this character, you know, it's
1: a game. I mean, it's truly like, you want us to play that game? We can get on the kickball field and do that with you. But I also think there's a deep sort of like, yeah, sincerity in this music too, that it's really not meant to alienate. It's meant to
2: find your people. I would say it's like a lot of it kind of felt forced, where we were like, dang, like we can't just put out an album anymore. We have to like have a freaking
1: TikTok
2: and like we have to make content every day and do all these things. And similar to that is like, how we write the music is like the persona is a coping mechanism too. It's like, fine, you're going to make us do this thing. We're going to dish it right back at you. Mm-hmm. And we're going to do something that like you're happy with, but you're a little bit like, what? Like, yeah. Why? Thank you for the money, but also what? Like, this is, so it's, and I think that part of that's like, we're a pop band, but we're also a punk band and we want to be both. And, you know, we'll be both all the time. And that's just kind of our ethos. But yeah, I think a lot of it is just, it's trying to cope with having to be internet influencers at the same time. And
0: I just signed up to be a musician. What the hell is this? I totally get it. Well, you're doing very good at sort of blurring the line and finding your balance where you protect yourself at the exact same time. This is World.
2: Thank you.
0: Of course. This is World Cafe. We're here with telehealth. Kendra and Alexander from the band are here. We pay you in vibes. A live performance of Cool Job to round out this. Was there a specific job you were thinking about when you wrote this?
1: Yes.
2: Yes, very much.
0: Okay, what can you say without jeopardizing anything?
2: I am also a graphic designer. And so I work from architecture and I worked for experiential architectural design, and then I'm now a graphic designer. Mm-hmm. The job I was doing, I worked, and basically what we did was we turned high-rise offices in Bellevue, which is like just across the street from Seattle, in downtown Seattle, and we turned all of these offices that they were trying to force employees to go back to work into They hired us to vibe out the place. So we would like, we would take these hellscape white walls and put kind of like a, like just weird blob art and just like the most, the cringiest stuff you can really do.
1: Yeah.
2: And it was our job to kind of like not only justify it, but then also utilize it in a way that felt architectural and like the clients who you can probably assume who they are based off of, you know, Seattle, would be like, well, how does this like enforce like integrity and community
1: and like positive mental attitude?
2: Yeah. And like, and so, and the problem was that it's also like, the job, the work itself, wasn't that great, but then the work conditions were also not that great, where the employers were like, well, you get to make blob art all day. Like, how lucky should you be? Like, we pay you less because you're so lucky to be making all this art. You could be making, you know, blank, blank. And it was almost like,
0: you should be grateful.
2: Yes. And there was just so many like HR issues at a company like this. It was kind of one of those things where it's like, I think a lot of us spend so much time being like, man, if I just had the perfect job, you know, like, and when I got that job, I was like,
1: I was pumped.
2: I was like, Kendra, you're never going to believe this.
1: This is the job.
2: Like, I get to do this, this, and this all day. And it was amazing for the first year. And then, like, you realize that, like, oh, wow, the working conditions are, like, not so great. And then, like, oh, but I'm getting paid, like, 30K less than I should be. And then you suddenly realize, you're like, wait, I'm, like, forced to do these, like, group activities that I don't want to do. And it started to feel a lot about
1: forced lunches.
2: Yeah.
1: And like, which like, you know, take a lunch break. This is not about that, but it's more like everyone had to take lunch at the same time. Yeah. They all were supposed to sit at a big table and it's like,
2: and they would have like clients come and visit, yeah, and they're like, look at all these hipsters we have on staff. And like, they're going to make your, you know, your condo into the coolest thing you've ever seen. Anyway, it's about that job. And
0: worst job you've ever had?
2: No, not definitely not the worst job I've ever had, but definitely the one I like to complain about the most. The worst job I ever had, I got a soup pot thrown at me at a cafe job.
1: Yeah.
2: But Kendall, anyway,
0: what about you? What was your worst job?
1: I've been pretty lucky. I've actually had a lot of good jobs that have taken good care of me. Probably just in terms of like actual job that I was too young to be doing was working as a manager at American Apparel at like 19 years old, just bossing around all of these other hot people around me. I had no business being there, but I used to have to sit on phone calls with the man in charge. And
0: who has a lovely reputation.
1: Yeah. People seem to really like him. My experience was different. Yeah. Yeah. That's probably the worst job I've ever had.
0: Fair enough. Let's take a listen to Telehealth. It's Cool Job, recorded live for the World Cafe.

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1: Thanks, y'all.
2: Recorded live from the non-convention in Philadelphia, it is Telehealth. The song is Cool Job. Green World Image is available now. I want to thank my guest, Kendra Cox, Alexander Attitude. Y'all, congratulations on the album. This was such a blast. Please come back and see us again soon, okay?
3: Thank you so much. Yep, it was such an honor.
4: Thank you so much.
2: We're back in a minute with more World Cafe.

Welcome back to World Cafe, and thanks again to Telehealth. The new album is called Green World Image. It's out now. And thanks to our senior producer, Kimberly Janad, for her work on the session. Tori Amos out on tour, making her way across the country in St. Louis tonight, and then heading southwest towards a run of gigs in Southern California. And the reviews have been spectacular. Back into music with Tori from 1994's Under the Pink, it's Cornflake Girl.

That song is so good. Nate Amos cannot miss. He's in the band Water From Your Eyes, and he also fronts his own solo project, This Is Lorelei. That new song from This Is Lorelei is called Billy Came Back, about a really good karaoke singer. New album is due out in September. It is called The Singer in My Band. We've got more music on the way. This is World Cafe.

Welcome back. It's World Cafe. Jason Singer of Michigander knows how to write an up-tempo indie rock, pop rock song. No question about it. He's had it in his back pocket for years. But can he do mid-tempo adult contemporary balladry? The answer, as revealed on his latest album out now called Over Before You Know It, is yes. Here's new music from Michigander, Why, Why, Why. If I-

0: like ships passing in the night. It's been a pleasure to go your direction for just a little bit. Goose, putting the wraps on this edition of The Cafe. We make this show from WXPN at the University of Pennsylvania in Philadelphia. I'm Kaleo. 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
2: 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Look for southerly winds up to 10 miles per hour for today and tonight, southwest winds tomorrow to 5, turning to the east in the morning. Look for a high temperature of 61 today, 51 low overnight, 56 high tomorrow. Mariners, here's your forecast for Chiniac Bay. Look for southwest winds to 15 knots and seas to 2 feet, coming down to 10 knots after midnight. For tomorrow, variable less than 10, becoming east 10 in the afternoon with 3-foot seas.
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0: From NPR, it's World Cafe. I am Kaleo. Coming up today, Phoebe Bridgers just released her first solo album since 2020's Punisher. If you haven't had a chance to hear what one of the most influential songwriters in indie rock has been up to, we've got your back.

0: better with Ledbetter. It's Pearl Jam putting the wraps on this hour of the cafe. Hey, thanks for being here. Appreciate it. We do this together with support from the public radio station you are listening to right now. So make sure you give them some love. And we produce this program from WXPN at the University of Pennsylvania in Philadelphia. Let's do it again real soon. Okay. I'm Kaleo. This has been World Cafe from NPR.
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On 100.1 FM, thank you for listening to KMXT Kodiak, your public radio station. Look for mostly sunny skies for the rest of the day to become partly cloudy overnight and partly sunny tomorrow. High near 61 today, overnight low of 51. Tomorrow's high, 56. Look for south winds to 10 or so for today and tonight, turning to the southwest tomorrow, and finally to the east tomorrow morning. Mariners, here's your forecast for Chiniak Bay. Southwest 15 today and tonight, becoming down to 10 after midnight, 2-foot seas. For tomorrow, a variable less than 10, turning to the east 10 after midnight with 3-foot seas.

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1: I was curious about the phrase, having an axe to grind.
2: I am a wildland firefighter, and we have a word. The word is bagger. And we use it to describe other firefighters in a, derogatory way, meaning like lazy or unprofessional or maybe amateur.
3: And when I lived in England, whenever someone was sick with something like a cold or something like that, they would say they have the lurgy. And so when I moved to the United States, that's what I would say. I would say, oh, God, I've got the lurgy. And people would be like, oh, that's weird. Is that contagious? Is that something really bad?
4: Coming up next on Away With Words.
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6: Live from NPR News in Washington, I'm Ryland Barton. The deadline to establish peace talks between the U.S. and Iran expired today with no negotiations planned and the status of the Strait of Hormuz still in dispute. NPR's Jane Arraf has more.
7: The U.S. and Iran signed a memorandum of understanding in June that called for reaching a final agreement in 60 days. There have been mediation attempts by other countries, but no U.S.-Iranian negotiations since then. Iran says the U.S. isn't serious about negotiating. President Trump has threatened new sanctions against Iran over their restrictions on the Strait of Hormuz. While the June agreement called for the U.S. to begin removing its naval blockade and Iran to allow transit through the key waterway within 30 days, neither of those have happened either. The ceasefire was broken in July with attacks by both the U.S. and Iran. Jane Arraf, NPR News, Amman.
6: The Trump administration is pressing state and local law enforcement to partner more directly with ICE. The new program empowers local police to enforce federal immigration laws. NPR's Jacqueline Diaz reports.
8: Under the Trump administration, the 287G program has exploded. ICE has signed more than 2,300 contracts with local agencies across the country, giving officers in those agencies various powers for immigration enforcement, like interrogating or arresting immigrants suspected of being in the U.S. illegally. Not every department in the program sees immigration enforcement as a major priority. In Florida, Walton County Sheriff Michael Adkinson says his office does some 287G work, but their approach is narrow. His office joined 287G last year.
9: We're not doing immigration sweeps because, quite frankly, we have day jobs here. We have other things that are critically important to the local people here that they expect to be done.
8: But other agencies are participating in operations and making a lot of arrests. Jacqueline Diaz, NPR News.
6: The head of Customs and Border Protection says the agency has temporarily paused construction for its border security plans in Texas's Big Bend National Park. Commissioner Rodney Scott says he's now visiting the region where he's expected to meet with county judges and sheriffs in the Big Bend area. Carlos Morales has more.
10: In a social media post, Commissioner Scott said he'll begin meeting with local leaders to evaluate the region's rugged and difficult terrain, balancing border security needs and protecting the national park.
11: Last night, I put a pause on all activity in that park as far as construction goes until I can get down there and do a personal evaluation, talk to some stakeholders, talk to local law enforcement in that area.
10: The Trump administration's $1.7 billion construction plan for Big Bend National Park includes a combination of vehicle barriers, patrol roads, and new surveillance technology. Opponents say the work that happened before the pause has already caused irreparable damage. For NPR News, I'm Carlos Morales in Marfa, Texas.
6: And this is NPR News from Washington. Luigi Mangione's state murder trial in the killing of UnitedHealthcare CEO Brian Thompson has been postponed indefinitely. His lawyers are seeking to have the case dismissed on double jeopardy grounds after Mangione pleaded guilty to federal stalking charges last week. Federal prosecutors are seeking life in prison, though guidelines suggest 24 to 30 years. Mangione's lawyers argue he's being punished twice for the same conduct. The share of U.S. kindergartners who got exemptions from school vaccination requirements incidence rose to another record high last year. And according to the CDC, kindergarten vaccination rates fell again. NPR's Rob Stein has the story.
12: The CDC says that the percentage of children in kindergarten with vaccination exemptions increased from 3.6% to a record 4.2% for the 2025-2026 school year. The changing rate comes as the Trump administration has been trying to cut the number of vaccines children routinely get, and childhood diseases like measles and whooping cough have been resurging. Rob Stein, NPR News.
6: British Prime Minister Andy Burnham has reportedly exchanged messages with an imposter posing as President Trump's chief of staff. Politico reported Burnham believed he was communicating with Susie Wiles before becoming suspicious and cutting off contact. A spokesperson for Burnham declined to comment, citing national security policy. The U.S. government investigated similar incidents involving imposters last year. The State Department warned diplomats about attempts to impersonate officials using AI. This is NPR News from Washington.
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4: You're listening to Away with Words, the show about language and how we use it. I'm Grant Barrett.
14: And I'm Martha Barnett. We had a question from Liz Basquin Krause, who lives in West Lafayette, Indiana. And she writes, if you asked my father to state his favorite color, he would answer sky blue pink. As a little girl, I thought that wasn't fair because he did not pick a color. As an adult, my siblings and I decided it was the color of the sunset, and it is a fond remembrance. Is this a known expression?
4: Yeah, it sure is. It's got a deep history and often used exactly that same way as what's known as a fobbing off phrase. When a child or somebody asks you a question you don't feel like answering and you just give them some silly thing in response.
14: Right. That color is sky blue pink.
4: There's an entry for this in Nigel Reese's books of quotations in more than one of the books. And he has a longer form, which is sky blue pink with a Finny Hattie border. Finny Hattie is kind of a smoked haddock. I think famous from Scotland. Yeah, a town in Scotland. So a border of smoked haddock? I don't really know. And he also has another version. He's got some quotes from correspondence, and one of them is sky blue scarlet, the color of a mouse's farts. Okay.
14: Oh my goodness.
4: But it goes back at least 130 years, that color.
14: Yeah, it's been around for a while. Yeah, and it was also popularized by the Uncle Wiggily series of books in the early 20th century. But I think I like the simple version, sky blue pink.
4: We're so excited to get your stories, thoughts, ideas, and questions about language. 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Hello, you have a way with words.
15: Hi, this is Sid calling from Dallas, Texas.
4: Hi, Sid. How you doing? What's up?
15: So I'm calling in because I wanted to share one of my favorite pieces of workplace jargon.
4: Mm-hmm.
15: I work at an animal shelter in Texas. And so being in the U.S. South, we have a pretty significant issue with dog and cat overpopulation. So between backyard breeding and accidental litters, we actually end up with a lot of mixed breed dogs that are some combination of shepherd, pit bull, husky, and they all kind of end up looking very similar to each other. They're like these big dogs, tan, just kind of like your quintessential dog.
4: Mm-hmm.
15: And we like to lovingly refer to these in my shelter as Texas Brown dogs. So whenever we have somebody like a client coming in for an adoption and they're looking at a puppy and they ask, what breed is he? We don't really have any way of knowing exactly what mix of breeds they are. So really we just say, oh, he's a good old Texas Brown dog.
4: Yeah. I love it. Do you call them TBDs for short?
15: We should.
4: Yeah. Cause I've seen that in some of the places where these lists are collected of terms for mutts and this is what we're talking about, right? Just your good mix of dog.
15: Yeah, exactly. I actually wanted to ask you guys if there were any other fun regional words for mutts and mixed breeds that I can add to that lexicon.
14: Oh, there sure are, Sid. And first of all, thank you for your work. It's very much appreciated. I guess I have a Texas brown dog myself, a bear.
15: Oh, really?
14: Is, yeah. I never would have guessed it, but we did his DNA, and he looks sort of like a lab, but he's a mix. He's mostly pit bull and German shepherd and boxer.
15: Yeah, exactly.
14: Yeah. So I know exactly what you're talking about there. And I don't know if there are other terms around the U.S. I really like Texas brown dog. I'm going to appropriate that myself. But there are some wonderful terms for mutts around the world. I know in South Africa, they're often called pavement specials, you know, because they're
4: that reminds me of an old-fashioned American one, curbstone setter, S-E-T-E-R. Or curbstone sitter with an I, yeah. So it's very much the same idea, just a dog you find on the street.
14: Right. Or in Brazil, there's a term vira-latas, which literally means garbage can tippers, you know, because those street dogs will go, you know, from can to can. Or in the Bahamas and Turks and Caicos, they call mixed breed dogs pot cakes, which is named after the crusty layer.
4: Oh, yeah. Or,
14: did you have an aha moment there?
15: Yes, I have an old coworker who does a lot of work in Turks and Caicos with whales, and she's talked about the pot cakes out there. She gifted me like a little coaster with a picture of one of those dogs that says, like, we love pot cakes.
4: Oh, yeah. The Caribbean has a bunch of sometimes called pot hounds. The idea is you feed them whatever scraps are left in the pot. Or rice dog. Coconut retriever is my favorite one.
14: Coconut retriever.
4: Yeah, in the Caribbean.
15: I need to use that one. That's really good.
14: Yeah, try that one. But I tell you, one of the terms that I really like is from Brussels, Belgium, because there a mixed breed is called a zinneke, which means mutt. But there's this wonderful turnaround for this word because Brussels is a real crossroads. It's a really mixed area of French and Walloon and Belgian folks and a lot of immigrants there, too. And zinneke, the term for mutt, is now a nickname chosen to represent a person from Brussels who wasn't born there. And it's a very proud term. In fact, every couple of years, they have a zinneke parade, which celebrates the city's diversity, you know, all the immigrants and all the mix of cultures there. So it sort of moved from the dog world to the people world. And so that's one
15: beautiful.
14: Of the ones I really love. Yeah, isn't that lovely?
4: Sid, I wanted to ask you, this one's a little old-fashioned, but does anyone call the Texas brown dogs the mixed breeds Heinz 57 dogs or Heinz dogs?
15: I have never heard that.
4: Okay, because that's, you know, Heinz 57 flavors. That's an old-fashioned one for anything that's a mix. Mm-hmm. There's one more. I've seen this, a Texas amalgamated brown dog. So the amalgamated will show up again and again in these terms, kind of as a fancier word for mix or mutt.
14: Well, Sid, the cool thing is that we have listeners all over the world and all over the United States, and I'm really excited to hear what other terms we have for these wonderful animals.
15: Me too.
4: All right. You take care now. Give those dogs some extra scratches from us, all right?
14: Yeah,
15: absolutely. Thanks so much for having
14: me. Tell them hi from Bear. Bear says hi.
4: Take care, Sid.
15: Y'all have a good day.
4: Bye-bye. What do they call a mixed breed dog out your way? You know, those dogs where you're not quite sure of their origins and it don't much matter because you love them anyway. Call or text toll-free in the Canada, the United States, 877-929-9673 or email words at waywardradio.org. Hello, you have a way with words.
16: Hi, this is Bibi. I'm calling from Charlotte, North Carolina.
4: Hi, Bibi. Welcome to the program. What's up?
16: Thank you. So I am not a first language English speaker, and I lived in England before I moved to the United States. And when I lived in England, whenever someone was sick with something like a cold or something like that, they would say they have the lurgy. And so when I moved to the United States, that's what I would say. I would say, oh, God, I've got the lurgy. And people would be like, oh, that's weird. Is that contagious? Is that something really bad?
4: Right.
16: And so after a few years, I learned that here you say you have the crud and not the lurgy. And so I'm wondering why there are different words and where those words even come from.
4: Martha, don't you think BB is pointing out like this perfect match of how the British and American language differ. It's just yes. just a perfect BB. It's just exactly the right example.
14: Yeah, and they're both great words because they both just sort of sound like what they are.
4: So
14: right?
4: Lurgy is L-U-R-G-Y and crud or C-R-U-D.
14: Yeah. Right. Right. And they're very specific to those two different places. Lurgy goes all the way back to at least the 1700s when the lurgy referred to laziness or idleness or sort of jokingly a medical condition. You might, if you didn't feel like working, you might say, I have the lurgy or the fever lurgy or the fever lurden. And by World War II, in British military slang, lurgy could refer generally to an imaginary catch-all disease. And then I know Grant is going to get excited about this because something very important happened in 1954 involving a radio comedy on the BBC called The Goon Show. And this is an extremely silly episode called Lurgy Strikes Britain. And it featured this terrifying epidemic of the dreaded lurgy. And this terrible disease gave its victims this uncontrollable urge to yell. To yell what, Grant?
4: Lurgy!
14: Yakaboo!
4: What did they yell?
14: They would yell, Yakaboo!
4: Oh, Yakaboo, yeah. The dreaded lurgy. Don't forget, that's what they call it in this episode.
14: The dreaded lurgy.
4: Always with the dreaded.
14: And this episode just gets sillier and sillier. They figure out that the one thing that all these victims of the lurgy have in common is that none of them plays in a brass band.
4: This is such a perfect Goon Show episode because it is high speed, manic. It is silly, silly, silly. They'll practice comedy from the lowest pun to the highest allusion, like to Greek classics. You know what I'm saying? Everything in between. It was so very British. I think even at the time, a lot of the references probably just went over people's heads because it's so fast.
14: Yeah, and so silly because in this episode, the government buys 50 million brass band instruments and drops them over a town that has lots of lurgy victims because, you know, the one thing they have in common is that they don't play in a brass band. So
4: in short, what you're saying is that lurgy kind of went from this semi-obscure term for skiving off of work or being indeterminately ill to being something that everyone knew and everyone used. It's real fun. At BB, you can find Goon Show episodes out there on the internet. And the BBC actually still broadcasts them on streaming if you have a way to get that on BBC Radio 4 Extra.
16: That's amazing. I'll have to look it up.
4: In any case, thank you, BB, for turning us on to this really good topic of just one of the kind of basic ways that the two dialects differ.
14: Well, don't get Grant started on old-time radio comedy, or we'll be here all day.
4: I'm not going to give you the creeping cred by talking about OTR, as they call it.
16: Thank you so much. This was great.
4: Yeah, sure. Take care.
14: Okay, stay healthy.
16: Thank you. I'll try. Bye.
4: Well, don't be a sleazy vomitous crud. 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
14: We got an email from Ronnie Arnold, who lives in Texas and apparently listens to us very early in the morning. He said, today you had a discussion proposing a new word, MICO, for an error when you're dictating on your phone. He said, I was literally shouting from my bed. Doesn't everyone know that those types of autocorrect errors should be called autocorrupt?
4: Oh, yeah, I've heard that one before, autocorrect errors.
14: That's a good one. Mm-hmm. Yeah. Well, give us a shout, 877-929-9673.

0: 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I'm Martha Barnett.
1: And I'm Grant Barrett, and dressed in gold lamé and wearing rocket boots and a helmet, about to do a stunt. It's our quiz guy, John Chinesky.
2: Watch out, guys. Back up. This is going to be big. I'm auditioning for Starlight Express. It's going to be great. Let's get to this quiz. Okay, I'll do the stunt after, I promise. This is a quiz adapted from a question category on a popular television game show. You might be familiar with the category. It's called Before and After. Does that ring any bells?
1: Is this a Jeopardy category traditionally?
2: I'm unfamiliar with that show, but yeah, it's probably something like that. Yeah. I'll give you a clue to two answers. Both are two-word phrases. And the second half of the first answer is the same as the first half of the second answer.
1: Okay.
2: So they can overlap. For example, if I clued, it's a fruity pastry you might find just under a man's chin, the answer would be Adam's apple turnover.
1: Gotcha.
2: Adam's apple.
1: Okay.
2: Adam's apple, apple turnover.
1: I was thinking about beefcake whole, but that doesn't work.
2: that's something. There's something there. I'll work on that
1: next
2: time.
1: Something there.
2: Now, to simplify things this week, every overlap word, like apple in Adam's apple turnover, will begin with A.
1: Okay.
2: Just for a thing to do.
0: Oh, okay.
2: Also, you'll note that for language reasons, the second part will typically be clued first, like I did with this. You'll see what I mean. Here we go. It's a light, fluffy, baked dessert that watches over and protects you in a heavenly fashion.
0: Angel food.
1: Yeah.
0: Angel.
1: Guardian angel food.
2: Guardian angel food I will take, or guardian angel cake. That's perfectly fine. Very well done. Very well done. Guardian angel cake. Guardian angel cake. It's the record of friends' names and phone numbers kept by Abraham Lincoln in Pennsylvania.
1: Gettysburg address book.
2: Gettysburg address book.
0: Nice.
2: Gettysburg address book. Either one. It's a little weird there, but it's
1: I was
2: fine.
1: Thinking about Rolodex Midnight Runners or something, but that's just another clue altogether.
2: I miss Rolodexes, the way they used to spin around and flip around.
0: Flap, so good, flap,
2: so
0: flap.
2: Good. It's a famous, highly classified U.S. Air Force base that may or may not contain aliens, but does have a gas station and places to eat and just relax during a long trip.
1: Rest Area 51.
2: Rest Area 51.
1: So, that's what the aliens call it.
2: It's got to be a thing.
1: We're just a stopover on the way to better planets.
2: Sure. It signals the beginning of Lent and involves the fine pulverized rock created during an eruption.
0: Volcanic Ash Wednesday?
2: That is it. Exactly. Volcanic Ash Wednesday. Volcanic Ash. Ash Wednesday. Volcanic Ash Wednesday. He's just your regular working class guy who happens to know a lot about baseball players' stats at home plate.
1: So, Joe Blow by Blow?
2: Remember the middle word, the overlap word will always begin with A.
1: Oh, I see.
0: Oh, right. So, right, average right. Joe. Average Joe something?
1: Batting average Joe.
2: Yes, batting average Joe. There you go. Batting average, average Joe. Batting average Joe. It's a trippy music genre from the 1960s that focuses on oranges, grapefruits, lemons, and limes.
0: Citric acid rock.
2: Knocked it out of the park. Very good. Citric acid.
0: Good.
2: Acid
0: now
2: rock.
1: Citric at our age, it's citric acid reflux. Okay.
2: Yes. Guys, that was fantastic. You did very well at before and after. Good teamwork.
1: All right, give our best to the family, and we'll talk to you next week, John.
2: You too, guys. Talk to you then.
0: Take
2: Bye-bye.
0: Care, John.
1: One of the nice things about this show is John Chinesky shows up to make our lives difficult, and we love it. You can also make our lives wonderful by calling or texting toll-free in the United States and Canada, 877-929-9673.
0: Hi there. You have a way with words.
3: Hi, this is Mandy Flowers calling from San Antonio, Texas.
0: Welcome to the show, Mandy. What can we do for you?
3: This is actually something that happened about 20 years ago. It was a while ago, and I had a friend who was Canadian, and at the time we were both living in South Korea, and I met most of my Canadians outside of the U.S. But she used to say something to me, and it always confused me, and I was never really sure how to answer when she would say it, and so I just wondered about it. I know what I know about her is that she was from Newfoundland, and she was from an island called St. John's in Newfoundland. And so I assume that that must have something to do with where it comes from. But anyway, so she would call me and she would say, like, I would answer the phone and I would answer the phone and I would say, hello. And she would say, hey, what are you at? This just confused me.
1: Like, what are you at? Yes. Did she have a follow up to that? Like a second phrase that she would say after?
3: Yeah. She would say, I'll come where you're to.
1: Ah, yeah. There's the fulfillment. It's kind of like a shave and haircut waiting for the two bits.
3: And I never knew what she was asking me. If she was asking me where I am or what I'm doing or how I'm doing. I didn't know if it was like, what's up, which is, you know, a weird way to ask how people are. So I would usually just give an answer that answered all of those things. And I'd be like, I am at my house doing laundry and I'm going to go to the store later and I'm fine. Thanks for asking. And I would give her this ridiculous long reply because I just tried to cover all my bases and she would always laugh at me, but she would never correct me. So she always would giggle, you know. And so it came up. I was going through my old journals recently. And I came upon this point where I was like, what is this? What is she asking me? And so I thought maybe you could shed some light on it.
1: It's such a good insight, the way you've told this story into the speech of Newfoundland. And actually, this particular phrasing, what are you at? I'll come where you're to, was also heard in Prince Edward Island. But it's so well known in Newfoundland that it's what linguists call enregistered. I usually call them Chamber of Commerce words, where people are highly aware that they say it. It has a strong association with local identity, and they don't consider it like a socially risky at all. It's just, it's a marker of how they speak. And particularly important here, and I think if we break this down, most people who don't speak that dialect would stumble on the at and the to, because they seem like not quite the right words in those slots, right?
3: I was never quite sure. She was asking me, I'll come where you're to, if she was saying she'll come to where I'm at right now or to where I'm going. Like, she'll meet me somewhere.
1: Yeah, it's basically saying, where are you? I'll come join you. And sometimes it is, what are you up to? Or maybe let's do it together. But it just really depends on the context. The at and the to here are what are called locative or sometimes stative, which meaning they serve almost like a verb when they explain kind of activity in a particular location. Here's another example from a CBC interview that I plucked from a book of Newfoundland and Labrador English. It goes, I'd like to live in Europe someday or here, wherever the money's to. So it's kind of like almost always a follow-up to the verb. It almost serves as a verb itself. In any case, there are a couple really great books on this. And one of them pointed out that there was a song in 1966 that was apparently a hit in Newfoundland by Dick Nolan, because it was kind of a comeback to Newfoundland year, where they had like a campaign that if you had gone away from Newfoundland, they were encouraging you to come back. But his song was called Come Where We're At. And it had many lyrics in it. They were very similar to the expression that you gave us. What are you at? I'll come where you're to.
3: So how do you reply to that? Like, what would a Newfoundland person say as answer?
1: They would generally say something like, they would just talk about what they're doing, just like you did. You actually answered pretty well for somebody who's from away. For somebody from away, you did okay.
3: I covered all the bases with my very long answers.
4: Okay,
3: I just wondered if there was an equally colloquial way to answer that. And maybe she was laughing at me because I didn't use it.
1: No, she's just laughing probably because she knew that it was a localism and she was just delighted to be able to have this strong sense of being who she is, even in a strange place like Seoul, Korea. I mean, strange if you're from Newfoundland, right?
3: Yeah, strange if you're from anywhere but Seoul, really. It stuck with me all these years.
1: Well, maybe stay where you're at and maybe we'll come where you're to when we hit the road and do our live shows.
3: Looking forward to it. Thank you so much.
1: All right. Take care. Bye-bye.
0: Take care.
3: All right. Bye-bye.
0: Well, come where we're to. 877-929-9673. That's toll free in the U.S. and Canada. Or you can email us words@waywardradio.org. We'll be right back. You know, we were talking earlier about names for mixed breed dogs, and we forgot one, which is Bitsa.
1: A bit of this and a bit of that.
0: Yeah, B-I-T-S-A, Bitsa.
1: Oh, that's nice. You know, I've known a few dogs named Bitsy, which is, I think, a form of Betsy. I could see that working out for, a sweet little brown mutt.
0: Right? Betsy's a Bitsa.
1: Betsy a Bitsa. 877-929-9673 is a 24-hour toll-free number in the United States and Canada.
0: Hello, you have a way with words.
5: Hello, Rod Wing calling from Tucson, Arizona.
0: Hi, Rod. We're glad to have you. What's on your mind today?
5: I had a phrase that I was interested in that my wife and her siblings say. The phrase is, close the lights. And that's always kind of bugged me. Mm-hmm. And she's, close the lights instead of turn off the lights. Mm-hmm. And she's Chinese American, and her family, her parents, her father was born in Guangzhou, China, and the mother was born in Chinatown, San Francisco. So I thought this could be possibly a direct translation from Cantonese into English. So yeah. that's what I'd like to know more about.
1: Close the light instead of turn off the light. Yes. You're the clues you've given us and your interpretation of them is right on. It is most likely what's known as a calque, C-A-L-Q-U-E, which is basically a literal loan translation from another language where it's almost word for word. And the really interesting thing here is, even though you find it a little annoying, English is the odd language out. Most of the languages of the world don't use a verb that equals turn or turn on, turn off. Most of the languages of the world use verbs that mean close and open when they talk about lights.
5: Oh.
1: So we're kind of the exception. And so it's not only people from Asia who do this, like you'll get people from Singapore and Malaysia, but also people from Nigeria, India, Pakistan, and even pockets of the United States, you'll find it. People who just, because for them, there's a little bit of history why you might say close the light in our culture and other cultures. The interesting thing here is why people say close the light instead of turn the light. It's because lights have been handled differently at different times in the modern era. Some people grew up with turn knob electrical switches, which was common in the United States. Some people grew up with knobs on lamps that raised or lowered a wick. And some people had little doors on lamps that you could move back and forth to change the amount of light or change the amount of air getting to the flame inside. You know, again, controlling how much light is happening. And so all of these verbs for these other devices kind of inconsistently showed up when electricity became more standard and the standard modern flip switch became kind of just par for the course in most electrical builds out in North America. So this is why we have these different pockets of this, different cultures adapted in different speeds and in different ways to electricity, going from flame devices or gas devices to electrical devices.
5: Wow, that's pretty, that's really interesting. You call that a calque?
1: Calque, C-A-L-Q-U-E. Yeah, it's a literal, like, word-for-word loan translation from another language.
5: I have a technician who works in my lab, and I asked him today about this. And he's from the Philippines.
1: Yep.
5: And he says he uses close the lights, but he also said the literal translation in Tagalog is kill the light.
1: Oh, interesting.
5: Which was pretty interesting. So.
1: Yeah, but even in English.
5: But he doesn't use that. He doesn't use that. So.
1: Yeah, in the Philippines, though, I do find in my books of Philippine English, I do find plenty of examples of people saying close or open the lights. One really interesting is that we have fixed in our heads that somehow turn the light is the default verb, but it's just a passing verb. It's only for this moment, kind of this short little blip of history. And I'm calling, 50 to 100 years a blip because history is huge. It really hasn't been entrenched in the language all that long to refer to electricity. Because electricity hasn't been all that common for all that long. So it's not like it's been goes back to time immemorial that we've been saying turn off the light.
5: So I should say to my wife and her siblings that that they're in the majority.
1: You should.
0: That's right.
1: Around the world. But also just enjoy the differences.
0: Do what they say.
1: Yeah, if we all spoke alike, how boring would that be?
5: Okay, well, I stand corrected then. I'll have to tell my girls it's okay to say, close the light.
1: Yeah, it sounds like your night to make dinner too, Rod. That's what I'm thinking.
0: Empty the dishwasher. Yeah. Rod, thank you so much for calling.
1: Yeah,
5: I'm in trouble.
1: Appreciate it.
5: All right, nice to talk to you. Thanks so much. I really enjoy your show. So take care.
1: Bye-bye.
5: Bye-bye.
0: Call or text 877-929-9673.
1: Hello, you have a way with words.
6: Hello, Martha Berry, France. I'm calling from Grand Rapids, Ohio. It's just a small community southwest of Toledo, Ohio.
1: Yeah, definitely. So what's on your mind, Martha?
6: Well, I was curious about the phrase, having an axe to grind. And I wondered, you know, obviously a long time ago, there was a guy that went around and sharpened blades, scissors, daggers, axes, et cetera. And now it seems as though if you have an axe to grind, it's kind of a negative thing. Like you've got a chip on your shoulder or, you know, you're hepped up about something and you need some resolution. So I was curious about how it changed or what caused the change.
1: That's very perceptive, Martha. And my Martha, my radio Martha, she's kind of really zeroed in on these two different meanings, hasn't she?
0: Yes, indeed. The meaning of this term has changed over time. And as you said, today to have an axe to grind means you have a grievance or a complaint, right?
6: Mm-hmm. Yes.
0: Martha, the first known use of the expression to have an axe to grind appears in 1810. That's when a Pennsylvania newspaper editor named Charles Minor wrote about being flattered into doing the hard work of turning one of those heavy grindstones for a stranger to sharpen his axe. And then he applied that image to people like politicians and merchants and other people who seem eager to help, but they really have something to gain. They have some sort of ulterior motive. And in this article, he writes about how if he sees an overly friendly shopkeeper offering sips of brandy to his customers, he writes, "Thinks I, that man has an axe to grind." So originally it didn't have the meaning that it has today, but over time its meaning broadened. And now we think of it as you suggested. You know, you have a grievance, you have a complaint, you have something that you got to talk to somebody about. You're not happy about something. So it's really undergone a change in meaning.
6: Quite a bit, I'd say.
0: Mm-hmm. Yeah.
6: Yes. Okay, well, thank you very much. I really enjoy your program.
1: Martha in Ohio, thank you so much for spending time with us. Oh, we really appreciate it.
6: No, it's been my pleasure. Thank you both.
1: All right, bye-bye.
0: Okay, take care.
1: You can find all of our past episodes on our website at waywardradio.org, where you'll also find all of our social media handles and lots of ways to talk to us.
0: Stay put. We'll be right back to untangle the web of English.

0: You're listening to Away With Words, the show about language and how we use it. I'm Grant Barrett.
1: And I'm Martha Barnett. Hi, you have Away With Words.
2: Hi, my name is Ryan. I'm calling from Asheville, North Carolina. I am a wildland firefighter, and we have a word. The word is bagger. And we use it to describe other firefighters in a, derogatory way, meaning like lazy or unprofessional or maybe amateur. So I'm curious if you guys have any ideas about the origin of the word. So I've heard a few different explanations. One being that it describes a firefighter that shows up to a camp and gets a bagged lunch, and that's all they really show up for, and they don't really do anything. They kind of disappear, don't put in any work. I've also been told it's kind of an older term that describes non-professional crews that just show up to fires just with the backpack on their back. And then the third thing I've

0: pretty much everybody who goes to a fire brings some kind of bag, don't you? When you're out there, don't you have your belongings in a container?
1: Oh, yeah, absolutely.
0: So the idea that this one particular group of people who brings a backpack, that they're the ones get called bagger, just doesn't seem right. And as far as the bagged lunch goes, yeah, there are definitely people who go, all they're there for is whatever minimum amount of money they're going to make, and then they find a way not to do the work. That happens pretty much everywhere. But I have something for you that, yeah, that I think, for me, is convincing that it doesn't come from any of those possible origins. And that is that forms of this term exist in the military. And in the military, they seem to be older. And in the military, a bagger, we're talking about bagger, B-A-G-G-E-R, is short for dirt bagger, or let's call it S bagger, S being the first letter of the word that means fecal matter. Or, of course, dirt bag or S bag for short. Obviously, the term isn't S bag. It's the thing I can't say on the radio bag. And in the military, especially the Navy, it has exactly the same meaning. It's the kind of person who is constantly trying to get out of work or not do the things that they're capable of, and they just don't want to. And all of these are also probably from the much older sandbagger. And a sandbagger, again, is somebody who just doesn't do the job, or they always have excuses about why it's not getting done. And it's especially because they're perfectly capable of doing it. They're just like, meh, I don't want to. So the idea is that you've got these sandbags that you're doing, putting them in the way of actually getting real work done. And this, of course, goes back to at least the 1940s. And so sandbagger becomes dirtbagger and S-bagger. And then just is clipped to bagger in the military before it even leaves that. And as confirmed for me, right, I think it's true. A lot of people who fight fires are ex-military.
1: Oh, yeah, absolutely.
0: So I think that's a really strong path for that to show up among firefighters, to go from the military and leap over and be borrowed into the jargon and language, the slang of firefighting.
1: Very interesting. Well, I appreciate it.
2: Ryan, we're grateful for your work.
0: Yeah, absolutely. Thank you
2: really
0: for
2: important work there.
0: Doing the hard stuff out there in a world of serious climate issues. But and stay safe.
2: Yeah, we
0: all
2: know,
0: right?
2: You're not a bagger. Yeah.
1: Thank you.
0: Pretty sure. All right, you take care.
2: That's
0: now. Be safe out there.
2: All right, take
1: all right,
2: care.
1: Thank you.
0: Bye-bye.
1: See ya.
2: We're always eager to talk about language in the workplace, and bagger is a great example of that. If you have one, you can always call us, 877-929-9673, or email us, words@waywardradio.org. Hi, you have a way with words.
3: Hi, this is Jeff. I'm in Knoxville, Tennessee.
2: Hey, Jeff.
0: Hi, Jeff.
2: Welcome to the show.
3: Well, thank you so much. I'm glad to be here. It's kind of a phrase that really nobody else in my family remembers, but I remember it from as a kid playing cards with my grandmother, and my mother does not remember it. My sister does not remember it, but my grandmother, whenever she would get a bad hand, whether we were playing crazy eights or king's corners, it didn't really matter. And she had a bad hand, she would just say, "Oh, for crying in a bucket." And it just struck me as funny. It stuck with me this whole time. I talked to my family about it, and they think I'm nuts because they never heard anybody say that before.
2: Hmm. Really?
0: And you just have this great memory of these fun times with your grandma.
3: I do. I would spend the night with her a lot of times and, you know, drink Pepsi out of the bottle and play cards. And sharp cheddar cheese was one of her favorite snacks on crackers. So it was good times.
0: It just sounds like you guys were just painting the town red. she was
3: absolutely
0: debauching you with the cheese and the Coke.
3: That's right. That's right.
0: For crying in a bucket is an established expression. What's confusing about it maybe is that it itself is a different version of the much older "for Christ's sake." So it's another one of those minced oaths, and we talk about a lot of them, where to avoid offending someone or avoid, you know, saying the Lord's name in vain, you say something that's roughly similar but isn't actually the offense. So for crying in a bucket is one form of it. For crying out loud is far more common version of it. But people will say for crying in the beer, and they actually cry in this expression a lot of things, like you cry in a sink, a bathtub, the ocean, a cemetery, the creek, the soup, the dark, the alley, the rain. There's all these different things that you might cry into, but it's an expression of outrage or frustration or surprise, right?
3: Well, that

0: That tracks then. That makes sense.
1: Jeff, would you describe her as somebody who would reach for that kind of minced oath rather than say something profane or even more angry?
0: Oh, for sure. Yeah, for sure. I don't think I ever heard her say anything, any bad words whatsoever. But so that kind of makes sense that, you know, that would be a phrase that she would use. She was an amazing woman. She lost her husband, my grandfather, in World War II, and then raised three kids on her own. Never remarried. Was just one of the most resilient people I ever met in my entire life. And but you know, really fun to be with. Love to play cards and, you know, spend time with family. So yeah, it was good.
1: Well, I love that those memories of her are preserved in that little phrase. Do you use it yourself?
0: I do, much to my family, my wife and my daughters. You know, they've heard me say it for years and they think it's cute and kind of funny, but didn't, you know, I think they thought the same thing. I think they were thinking it was, you know, kind of a, oh, for goodness sake, or something like along those lines.
2: Yeah. Right.
0: But didn't really have a, you know, context what it might have been.
2: Well, now you know. Now you can go back to people and say, see, I'm not just weird like my grandma.
0: Well, the jury is still out on that. But anyway.
2: I think you're fine, Jeff.
1: Yeah, Jeff, thank you so much for calling.
2: Yeah, we appreciate it. Take care of yourself.
0: Absolutely.
2: Call again sometime,
0: absolutely.
2: All right?
0: Thanks so much.
2: Sure. Bye-bye.
0: Yep, you bet. You guys have a good day.
2: You too.
1: You too. Well, for crying in a bucket, give us a call, 877-929-9673. Kentucky poet and novelist Silas House writes often about growing up in Appalachia, and I wanted to read one of his poems. It's called Cornbread. I like to scoop the meal up by hand, no spoon, so I can feel the grain on my fingers, wonder at the fields that gave it life. I love the splash of egg, the gallop of buttermilk. When I mix all of this, I see my mother cooking for me after a long day bent over stoves, spent serving all of the mean children at the Lilly Elementary School. I see my aunt, cigarette planted firmly between her teeth as she holds the bowl against her belly, eyes on the young and the restless while the cast iron skillet of grease heats in the roaring gas oven. I see my grandmother and every woman before her in my family, and yes, even the occasional man who lowered himself to cook, who secretly enjoyed fingering the meal. And here I am too, time sick once again. If I could go back, I would tell my mother to go, sit down, and rest. I would memorize every word my aunt said as she taught me how to cook, how to live in this world, how to be myself. I would kiss Mama on the forehead and spend time with her at her little wooden table, savoring every bite, listening. I'd ask Granny to tell me that story one more time, please. This is the curse of who we are as a people, always eating our own history, tasting the past.
2: That is such a perfect encapsulation of food and memory. And it evokes my own experience with my own family in Southeast Missouri, which has a lot in common with Appalachia. You know, the cornbread and the skillet, mm-hmm. and even the cigarette dangling while you cook.
1: Mm-hmm. Yeah, this is a poem you can almost smell, right?
2: Yeah, I can smell the bacon fat that you keep in the refrigerator that you pull out to grease the pan with before you pour the cornmeal batter there.
1: Oh, yeah.
2: The poem and the author again.
1: It's Cornbread by Silas House, and it's from his collection called All These Ghosts.
2: We'll link to Silas House's book on our website at waywardradio.org. 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
1: Hi, you have a way with words.
3: Hi, my name is Brianna Green.
1: Hey, Brianna, where are you calling us from?
3: Hi, I live in Jacksonville, Florida.
1: All right. Well, we're glad to have you. What's on your mind today?
3: Yes, I was calling about a term that my family and friends use, but it's something that only my family and friends seem to know about. And it's a term that if I were to use it with new people who I've just met, they have no idea what I'm talking about. So I thought that it would be a good word to call in with. And that is that we call each other weapons. And we use the phrase weaponry or the word weaponry in a way that does not seem to be as common as it is to those of us who are in the know.
1: Now, what does that mean to you?
3: Okay, so we call each other weapons. Like, usually that means that somebody's causing a scene or they're maybe acting a little bit crazy or they're doing something weird, kind of like a weirdo. Like, you're being a weirdo. You're being a weapon.
1: Mm-hmm. Oh, mm-hmm. Interesting.
3: Or if there was a scene of sorts of someone just doing something maybe in public, and afterwards we're walking away, we might say something like, that was weaponry.
2: So an instance of being foolish or making a mistake.
3: Usually, yes.
1: Any idea how long you've been saying this or where you picked it up?
3: So I've been saying it ever since I can remember, and I believe so have my parents. It comes from my dad and his family, who are from Long Island, New York. And it seems that anyone who has known my dad for a long time or has grown up around my dad will know what we mean when we say it. They'll know what we're referring to. But unless you're tight with my family, then the average person who we just met will, if I were to say, oh, that person was being a weapon, or that was weaponry, wasn't it? They will be like, what? Until I then explain that it comes from my dad in Long Island, New York.
2: So, Brianna, let me just ask you, does your dad have any connection to Ireland or Scotland?
3: Our family is Irish, partially, not fully, yes.
2: But are we talking first generation Irish or just much further back?
3: No, further back.
2: Okay. The reason I ask, like, even a trip to Ireland or Scotland, because a very similar use of weapon exists in Scotland and Ireland, sometimes in Australia and the UK. I've got examples of this where people talk about somebody being a weapon. It's often derogatory, kind of the same way that in the US, where you might call somebody a tool. You know, you're a real weapon. They might say you're an absolute weapon. But sometimes it's a positive, especially in sports uses, where you call somebody an absolute weapon, meaning that out on the pitch or the field, they're amazing at whatever position they're playing. So other uses of this do exist outside of your family.
3: Great. That's what I was interested in hearing. Maybe similar to it has been used by Chuck Norris, as in, I don't need a weapon. I am one.
2: Right. Clearly a positive use, right?
3: Exactly.
1: Right before my stepson graduated from college, he kept describing himself as an academic weapon, and his friends were calling themselves academic weapons. And apparently there was a meme going around at the time where you can watch this little video on TikTok where this guy is talking about how he's an academic weapon because he's on the front row of a big lecture class with 700 students in there. And he talks about how he's an academic weapon and let's do this. It's very funny.
3: Okay, I could see it. See, and just another great example of how it can be quite a versatile term.
2: Yeah, the emphatic force, the kind of like the emotional impact of the concept of a weapon is kind of carried through, positive or negative.
3: Right, of course. Thank you so much. I had so much fun. I really appreciate it.
2: All right, bye-bye.
1: Take care.
3: Bye.
1: Well, what's the word or phrase that your family uses? And when you use it, people look at you like, what? Give us a call and let's talk about it, 877-929-9673, or send us an email, words@waywardradio.org. Grant, I was pleased to see that the editors at the Oxford English Dictionary just made a new entry for the word floordrobe.
2: Floor drobe. This is instead of putting your clothes where they belong, in the closet or the wardrobe or the drawers, you pile them on the floor.
1: That's right. The dictionary defines it as an untidy heap of discarded clothing left on the floor of a room instead of stored in a wardrobe.
2: Yeah. I think their definition doesn't really do the chaos justice, but okay. Dictionary people, a little straight-laced.
1: I'm glad to have a word for it. Apparently, it's been around since at least 1995. But,
2: how about that?
1: Not that I have a floor robe or anything.
2: No, really. Sure. We know you've got all kinds of family language that describes the chaos and mess that it just happens when you live and when you live together. 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
2: Thanks for listening. I'm Grant Barrett.
1: And I'm Martha Barnett. Until next time, goodbye.
2: So long.

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